That tune is called Dusk. It's written by Andrew Hill, and this interpretation of the tune is from Ron Horton, the trumpeter. He was on the original recording that Andrew Hill put out on Dusk, and this is part of his tribute to Andrew, A Prayer for Andrew. Ron Horton with the bass clarinet work of Marty Ehrlich, on tenor saxophone Mark Mamas, and Frank Kimbrough, the pianist. We heard a pair of tracks in the middle of the set from a January 1964 recording, Judgment. Andrew Hill with Bobby Hutcherson on vibraphone and marimba. We heard Siete Ocho, a complex tune, and then Yokata, Yokata. And we began with Andrew Hill's great composition, New Monastery, that comes from his March 1964 date, Point of Departure. Tonight here on Jazz Spectrum Saturday, it's the music of Andrew Hill. Hope you enjoy it as we go through the evening. If you check out the Jazz Spectrum homepage, you'll see a few of my thoughts on the blog post that I wrote about Andrew's great accomplishments as a composer. I'm Fritz Byers. This is Jazz Spectrum Saturday, WGTE.org/jazz, and we are always there at FM 91. Let's hear another track from Point of Departure. This is Spectrum. It's the music of Andrew Hill.

0: The guitarist and leader here is Nels Klein. This is from a 2006 release, New Monastery, A View into the Music of Andrew Hill. Nels Klein assembled a great group, including Ben Goldberg and Bobby Bradford on the front line, and the drum work of Scott Amendola. That was a blending of two of Andrew's tunes, Reconciliation and New Monastery. In the middle of the set, the trumpeter Ron Horton with Hill Country, from his release, A Prayer for Andrew, a great tribute to the composer. And we began with Andrew's tune, Spectrum, which comes from his recording from March of 1964, Point of Departure. It's jazz here on listener-supported public radio, FM 91, WGTE-FM in Toledo, and WGLE Lima, in Defiance WGDE, and in Bryan WGBE. 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I'm Fritz Byers.
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0: 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We'll take a break from our focus on the music of Andrew Hill to spend a pair of sets now on the Song of the Week. This week, the song is from 1927, written for Showboat. Jerome Kern with the music and the lyrics of Oscar Hammerstein II. The tune is Can't Help Lovin' That Man, and this is an early version by Ethel Waters.

The trumpeter Clifford Brown from his recording Clifford Brown with Strings in a version of tonight's featured tune, Can't Help Lovin' That Man, written by Jerome Kern with the lyrics of Oscar Hammerstein II. Ahead of that, Ella Fitzgerald on the Decca label, We're Don Byas from 1952, the tenor saxophonist, and we began with an early version of the tune by Ethel Waters, I Can't Help Lovin' That Man. I'm Fritz Byers. This is Jazz Spectrum Saturday. Thanks for being here. We'll keep going now with four more versions of tonight's featured tune. We begin with a classic, Billie Holiday on the Columbia label. And we'll follow that up with Kenny Dorham, Peggy Lee, and Bill Charlap. Here's Billie Holiday, Can't Help Loving That Man.

The pianist is Bill Sharlep, and this is his New York trio, which means Jay Leonard and Bill Stewart are along. It's from the release Stairway to the Stars, his version of the Kern and Hammerstein tune, Can't Help Loving That Man. Ahead of that, Peggy Lee with The Four of a Kind. And before that, the trumpeter was Kenny Dorham, and we began with Billie Holiday. Jerome Kern, Oscar Hammerstein II, for the show Showboat in 1927, Can't Help Loving That Man. I'm Fritz Byers. This is Jazz Spectrum Saturday. We'll get back now to the featured artist tonight, the great composer and pianist Andrew Hill. We'll go now to a recording led by Bobby Hutcherson. It's called Dialogue. And Bobby is on marimba here with Freddie Hubbard on trumpet and the flute work of Sam Rivers. The composition is by Andrew Hill, who's also the pianist on the date, Les Nuits Marchands.

0: The trumpeter is Miles Davis from 1954 in the Prestige label with Blue Haze. Ahead of that, from the songbook of Duke Ellington, that was Dave Douglas from a great release called Transcend. Andrew Hill before that with his tune Dedication with the bass clarinet work of Eric Dolphy. That's from Andrew's release Point of Departure. And we began with the marimba of Bobby Hutcherson performing Andrew Hill's Les Noirs Marchands from Bobby's release, Dialogue. It's jazz here on listener-supported public radio, FM 91 WGTE-FM in Toledo, WGLE Lima, in Bryan WGBE, and in Defiance, it's WGDE. We're always online. Streaming audio and more, it's always there for you at the Jazz Spectrum homepage, wgt.org/jazz. And while you're there, you can read a few of my thoughts about the compositions of tonight's featured artist, Andrew Hill. wgt.org/jazz. That's the Jazz Spectrum homepage. I'm Fritz.
1: Most people, when they see a tornado, they quickly go the other way. On the next Snap Judgment, we're not most people. Strap in tight, batten down the hatches, because we're headed directly into the monster's maw. A Snap Judgment blockbuster, The Black Wind. Snap Judgment, do not miss it. 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
0: This is Jazz Spectrum Saturday. I'm Fritz Byers. Tonight, for the most part, we're focused on the compositions of Andrew Hill, and we'll begin this set with a pair of Andrew's tunes. First, from Bobby Hutcherson's release, Dialogue, this is Ghetto Lights, and we'll follow that with a track of Andrew from his release, Smokestack. Here's Bobby Hutcherson with the bass clarinet work of Sam Rivers on the Andrew Hill composition, Ghetto Lights.

Piece of Sky is that track. It's from Gravity Without Air, a terrific release from the cornetist Kirk Nufke. Ahead of that, the piano of Cyrus Chestnut from his recording Kaleidoscope. In the middle of the set, the guitarist Mark Whitfield with John and Mamie from Mark's recording True Blue. We began the set with a pair of compositions of Andrew Hill. The first was Ghetto Lights. That's from Bobby Hutcherson's release Dialogue. And we followed that with The Day After from Andrew Hill's December 1963 date, Smokestack. Fritz Byers with you, Jazz Spectrum Saturday. Let's keep paying attention to the compositions of the pianist Andrew Hill. Last set from Smokestack, we heard The Day After. We'll hear now from that same release, Wailing Wall, the music of Andrew Hill.

0: That tune is called TC, and it comes from a great release late in Andrew Hill's life, the 1999 recording Dusk, with Marty Ehrlich on alto saxophone, Greg Tardy, the tenor saxophonist, and the trumpeter Ron Horton. Ron went on to record an entire album in tribute to Andrew Hill. This track is from Andrew's great 1999 recording Dusk. Ahead of that, Waltz for Monk. That was the pianist Mulgrew Miller in performance at Yoshi's. Before that, the great tenor saxophonist Lester Young with Prez Returns. And we began with a track from Andrew Hill's great recording Smokestack. Andrew in a quartet setting with two bass players and a drummer. That tune was Wailing Wall. Tonight it's the music and compositions of Andrew Hill. This is Jazz Spectrum Saturday, part of listener-supported public radio, FM 91, Jazz Spectrum all weekend, Friday and Saturday evenings, 8 to midnight, Jazz Spectrum overnight from midnight until 4. 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I'm Fritz Byers.
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0: Fritz Byers with you on Jazz Spectrum Saturday. Let's get back to music and hear more of the work of Andrew Hill. This is from his December 1963 recording, Smokestack. The track is Verne.

Thank you. Thank you very much. I like it. Yeah.

That's a wonderful treatment of the jazz standard By Myself. The group is led by Kenny Wheeler. It's from one of his true masterworks, Music for Large and Small Ensembles. Ahead of that, the pianist McCoy Tyner with Thelonious Monk's Round Midnight. We heard before that, recorded at Yoshi's in Oakland, Shirley Horn with I Got Lost in His Arms. And we began with a track from Andrew Hill's 1963 recording, Smokestack. I'm Fritz Byers. This is Jazz Spectrum Saturday. We're winding down the evening, headed toward midnight. But there's more jazz after that. I'll be back at midnight to host 4 hours of Jazz Spectrum overnight. That's all straight ahead. Listener-supported public radio, FM 91. We'll go now to a recording of Andrew Hill's that we've not heard from so far, Compulsion, recorded in 1965. On the front line, Freddie Hubbard and John Gilmore, the pianist and composer Andrew Hill. This track is Premonition.

We're listening to the trumpeter Woody Shaw, All the Way, in the middle of the set from his recording dedicated to the music of Andrew Hill. That was Nels Klein with Dedication. And we began with a track from Andrew Hill's 1965 recording, Compulsion. That's all for tonight. There's more jazz straight ahead. I'll be right back in just a moment to get us underway with Jazz Spectrum overnight. So stay here on listener-supported public radio, FM 91. You've been listening to Jazz Spectrum Saturday. It's a weekly jazz anthology produced here in the studios of FM 91. The engineer is Logan Cooney. I'm Fritz Byers. I'll be back next weekend with Jazz Spectrum on Friday and Saturday evenings from 8 to midnight. And I'll be right back with Jazz Spectrum overnight. Thanks for listening.

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This is Jazz Spectrum Overnight. I'm Fritz Byers. In this set, we'll hear from John Arabagon and the Gordon Gurdina Nomad Trio. We begin with a great saxophonist, Michael Brecker, from the release Time is of the Essence. This is Outrance.

That's the Gordon Gurdina Nomad Trio from the release Boiling Point and a tune called Shabuya. In the middle of the set, Unconditional, John Abrabagan, the saxophonist, from John's release It Takes All Kinds. And we began with Michael Brecker, the saxophonist, and a track from one of his great releases, Time is of the Essence. I'm Fritz Byers. This is Jazz Spectrum Overnight on listener-supported public radio, FM 91. 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That's the Jazz Spectrum homepage. Let's hear now the Nonet, led by the great pianist Thelonious Monk. Live in Paris in 1967, this is Monk's tune, We See.

We're listening to the intriguingly titled Through a Glass, Darkly, John Zorn from his release In a Convex Mirror. And we began with Thelonious Monk and his Nonet in performance in Paris in 1967. This is Jazz Spectrum Overnight. The engineer is Logan Cooney. I'm Fritz Byers.

0: The famous Fanfare by Copland, a suite for organ and brass by Craig Phillips, music from Star Wars and Aladdin, and the grand sound of the Midmer Losh instrument at Boardwalk Hall in Atlantic City. We're highlighting Americans in concert this week on Pipe Dreams from American Public Media. I'm Michael Barone. I hope you'll be listening.
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I'm Fritz Byers. Later in the set, the Mingus Big Band with Little Royal Suite. 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

From the release Blues and Politics, it's the Mingus Big Band carrying on the legacy of the great Charles Mingus with Little Royal Suite. And ahead of that, a version of Antonio Carlos Jobim's classic tune, Wave, in performance Ahmad Jamal at the Jazz Showcase. I'm Fritz Byers. This is Jazz Spectrum Overnight. It's part of the weekend suite of jazz shows here on listener-supported public radio, FM 91, and online WGT.org/jazz. We start this set with John Coltrane in performance in France in 1965 from the Complete Concerts. This is one of Coltrane's most admired tunes, Afro Blue.

That's the Cecil Taylor Unit, the avant-garde pianist Cecil Taylor with Jimmy Lyons and Archie Shepp out front. The recording from 1961, mixed. In the middle of the set, the vibraphonist Teddy Charles with Word from Bird. And we began with Afro Blue capturing John Coltrane in performance in France in 1965. This is Jazz Spectrum Overnight. The engineer is Logan Cooney. I'm Fritz Byers.

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This is Jazz Spectrum Overnight. I'm Fritz Byers. Pair of greats from the avant-garde in this set. Later, we'll hear the great Don Cherry when he was recording on the Blue Note label. But we begin with the prolific saxophonist Ivo Perelman working here with the guitarist Joe Morris from the release Trifecta. This is Ivo Morris 5.

That's Don Cherry in front of one of his marvelous groups, recording here on the Blue Note label with Manhattan Cry. And ahead of that, a pairing of Ivo Perelman and the innovative guitarist Joe Morris from the release Trifecta. I'm Fritz Byers. This is Jazz Spectrum Overnight, listener-supported public radio, FM 91, online, WGTE.org/jazz. Later in this set, we'll hear a 1970 recording of Miles Davis in performance at the Cellar Door with Keith Jarrett and Gary Bartz. We start with a new one from the great bassist Michael Formanek. The release is called New Digs. Alexander Hawkins at the keys with John O'Gallagher, Chet Doxis, and Yoa Almeida. This is from New Digs, Michael Formanek, New Old World.

We're listening to Honky Tonk. This is Miles Davis at the dawn of his electric era. Recorded in performance at the Cellar Door, the pianist is Keith Jarrett, and on saxophone, Gary Bartz. Ahead of that, from Michael Formanek's new release, New Digs, we heard New Old World. This is Jazz Spectrum Overnight. The engineer is Logan Cooney. I'm Fritz Byers.

0: 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I'm Suzanne Bona, and I hope you can join me for Sunday Baroque. 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

This is Jazz Spectrum Overnight. I'm Fritz Byers. Later in this set, we'll hear a new one from the talented flutist Nisim Jalal. Her release is Landscapes of Eternity. But we begin with a new release dedicated to the music of Thelonious Monk. The group records as Ahmed. The pianist is Pat Thomas, Joel Grip on bass, and Neen Gerbal is the drummer, and Seymour Wright, the alto saxophonist. This is Ahmed performing Thelonious Monk's Friday the 13th.

That tune is Soft Rain on a Silent River. It comes from the flutist Nisim Jalal and her new release, Landscapes of Eternity. And ahead of that, the group Ahmed from the release Play Monk and Thelonious's Friday the 13th. I'm Fritz Byers. This is Jazz Spectrum Overnight. 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There's an exciting new release capturing a performance of the great tenor saxophonist Joe Henderson in February of 1978. Joe Henderson with Joanne Brackeen, Steve Redbe, and Danny Spencer. It's a wonderful version of Joe's acclaimed composition, Recordame. Joe Henderson in performance.

That's a live recording of Joe Henderson. We're tuned into capturing Joe in performance in February of 1978, sort of between his great debut in the 1960s and then his reemergence in 1980s on the forefront of the music. But as this recording demonstrates, Joe is always right there with the best in jazz. Joe Henderson, the release is Consonants. This is Jazz Spectrum Overnight. The engineer is Logan Cooney. I'm Fritz Byers.

0: Thanks, Radiolab. 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

Telemann's Overture Suite in B-flat major for three oboes and bassoon. Trevor Pinnock led the English concert. Next, we'll hear the San Remo Symphony Orchestra. Piero Bellugi leads Cherubini's Symphony in D major.

Piero Bellucci led the San Remo Symphony Orchestra. We heard Luigi Cherubini's Symphony in D Major. Thank you for spending part of your evening with me here on Classical Overnights. I'm Mickey Miller. 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

0: 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So that's not great, right? And then something else happened.
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Jordi Savall led the Concert of Nations. We heard Brandenburg Concerto No. 2 by J.S. Bach. Next, a piano sonata by Haydn. Pianist Marc-André Hamelin performs Sonata No. 59.

pianist Marc-André Hamelin performed Haydn's Piano Sonata No. 59. Next, we'll hear music of Dominic Argento. Eiji Uye leads the Minnesota Orchestra in Capriccio for Clarinet and Orchestra. Our featured clarinetist is Bert Hara.

Clarinetist Bert Hara with the Minnesota Orchestra. We heard Capriccio for clarinet and orchestra. Music of Dominic Argento, led by Eiji Uye. Thank you for spending part of your evening with me here on Classical Overnights. I'm Mickey Miller. 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

nearly every phrase seemed to feature a different registration, deft maneuvering of the many, many combination possibilities on this huge instrument. And next, a suite from the film score that Alan Menken wrote for the Disney classic Aladdin, worked out in a colorful detail here by our soloist Thomas Gaynor. Ready to polish your lamp, folks?

with the genie, the evil sorcerer Jafar, and of course the beautiful Princess Jasmine. A suite there from Alan Menken's music for the Disney film Aladdin, Thomas Gaynor, our soloist. His performance recorded during last summer's concert season. He was playing, of course, the Midmer Lodge Pipe Organ at Boardwalk Hall in Atlantic City. Tom's assistant organist and choir master at St. Mark's Church in Center City, Philadelphia, and also an adjunct professor of organ at Westminster Choir College. Should you be in the vicinity of Atlantic City, know that this amazing instrument is played by a variety

information is at boardwalkorgans.org. And I look forward to taking a visit down to Atlantic City later in the season. Not nearly so large, but big by theater organ standards, is the custom-built instrument in one of the warehouse buildings of the lip balm company, Karma Labs, in Franklin, Wisconsin, just outside Milwaukee. It sets a record at 90 ranks.

Merrill Quartet performed music of Fanny Mendelssohn Hensel. That was her string quartet in E-flat major. Next, Manuel de Falla's Three-Cornered Hat Suite. Pianist Daniel Ligorio performs.

performers and music that they're playing. It's all on our program page at pipedreams.org. I'm Michael Moran.

pipe dreams from American and the prime of presence in the central Georgia area is the Orgel Series at Spivey Hall, the graceful campus of Clayton State University in Georgia, 15 miles south of Atlanta. Emily Spivey, who herself was a fine church organist and a close friend of Virgil Fox's, made possible this gorgeous and intimate 400-seat recital hall. And its main feature is a 79-rank Rafati pipe organ, which is heard regularly and has been since its installation in 1992. How to describe it? Well, it is elegant in visuals. You can check that out on our webpage. But it also makes its presence known.

top of our program, and there it is in its entirety. From a concert at Spivey Hall in Morrow, Georgia, that was Aaron Copland's Fanfare for the Common Man, an extraction from Copland's Third Orchestral Symphony. Will Uthod played for us. He's a pianist, organist, composer, and conductor, equally conversant in the gospel tradition, too, but... hat next, teaming up with another Atlanta organist, Keita Wright Kaufman, for an organ duet titled Refractions. It's kind of fun to hear the extra textures that a two-person team can extract from an instrument. It's a light-hearted piece, ultimately, and does live up to its title again, in concert at Spivey Hall in Morrow, Georgia. An organ duet by one of our performers, Will Uthod. This is Refractions.

his Atlanta colleague, Kate Wright Kaufman, who is the chapel organist for the Candler School of Theology at Emory University and also associate director of music at Glenn Memorial United Methodist Church campus. Kate and Will team up again. I think the opportunities for extracting the most from an instrument with two hands and two feet will be quite obvious in our next selection. Probably no modern film score has generated more attention or proven to be more memorable than that John Williams wrote for the first of the Star Wars cinema epics. You might recognize the emblematic main theme, Princess Leia's theme, the Imperial March, and the throne room and end title music too. So hang on again. That Anshamad trumpet is going to get plenty of play here as Will Boothoud and Kate Wright Kaufman together pull out all the stops for this duet performance from Spivey Hall Suite.

listening to the Star Wars suite, music by John Williams, adapted for organ duet by Will Boutaud, performed by him and Peter Wright Kaufman in an Atlanta Organists Showcase concert featuring number 5, which is the intimate Jewel Recital Hall on the campus of Clayton State University in Morrow, Georgia. Alan Morrison, artist in residence there. He'll be joined by friends and colleagues Peter Richard Conti and Kimberly Marshall for the 26-27 organ recital series at Spivey. It's a venue that also hosts an extraordinary variety of soloists.

Lucinda and Wesley Dudley by their family. 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They are members of APOBA, the Associated Pipe Organ Builders of America, which is a collaborative of designers, creators, and maintainers of pipe organs found in religious and educational institutions, concert halls, and residences throughout the United States and beyond. The APOBA Resource Guide and Member Prospectus is available

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Meanwhile, I hope you've enjoyed the music that we feature here and that you'll stay tuned for more fine listening.

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Welcome back to our program of Americans in Concerts here on American Public Media's Pipe Dreams. In this hour, concert performances by some of my colleagues in Minnesota, members of the Twin Cities chapter of the American Guild of Organists. What you just heard was from an event recorded back in 2012. That was a fanfare in G minor by Emma Louise Ashford. She lived from 1850 to 1930 and was a rather significant fixture in the turn of the century music scene in Nashville, though she didn't write country music. And she's been terribly overlooked, though there are over 600 compositions to her credit, and many anthems and over 100 works for organ were published during her lifetime. Thanks to Diana Lee Lucker, our performer there, who played on the 72-rank Charles Hendrickson instrument, built for her at Wayzata Community Church. The instrument's still doing fine, but sadly both Charles and Diana Lee are no longer with us. So something of a memorial here. Music by another overlooked American woman composer, Sharon Elergy Rogers, will be played also on the Wayzata organ. This performance by Carolyn Diamond, it was Ms. Rogers' Solera Toccata that Carolyn played, and it is truly hot stuff.

Enjoying more Americans in concert here. That was the Solera Toccata by Sharon Ellergy Rogers. Carolyn Diamond played on the Hendrickson organ at Wayzata Community Church in Minnesota. The piece is something a bit out of the ordinary there. Definitely it's worth looking up more about Sharon Ellergy Rogers and Emma Louise Ashford, I think. It's on your time, of course, as we continue here. About a decade ago, our Minnesota Twin Cities chapter sponsored a composition competition, and the winner of that was a young woman named Brenda Portman of Cincinnati, who up to that point had focused on her career as a recitalist and church musician, but I think winning the TCAGO competition encouraged her to think about her art as a composer. And over the past 10 years, Brenda has been really very prolific, responding to many commissions, too. Her Psalm Sonata No. 1, for instance, was on Pipe Dreams just a few weeks ago. But this little next item is kind of where things got their start. David Jenkins plays on the 69-rank 1988 Austin organ at Our Lady of Grace Catholic Church in Edina. This is The Elegy from 2016 by Brenda Portman.

in concert at Our Lady of Grace Catholic Church in Edina. David Jenkins, former dean of our Twin Cities AGO chapter and emeritus professor now at the University of St. Thomas, was our featured performer playing the prize-winning Elegy from 2016 by Brenda Portman. And to continue in the reflective mode, so to speak, here is another Elegy recently composed by Minneapolis musician Samuel Bachman. The performance is one I recorded just a few months ago by Damon Spritzer, who was in concert at St. John's Benedictine Abbey Church in Collegeville, Minnesota, an environment in which I sort of got my beginnings as a recording engineer. This piece references the hymn Abide With Me, and also the Dies Irae and the opening chant from the Gregorian Requiem Mass. And you might listen to those references as the sounds of the Abbey's Holtkamp Pawsey pipe organ waft over you. Elegy by Samuel Bachman.

a nearly brand new work there, Elegy, by Minnesota composer Samuel Bachman. Damon Spritzer played it in concert at St. John's Abbey Church in Collegeville, Minnesota, back in March. Its Minnesota premiere. She had performed it for the very first time in New York City during the local AGO chapter's President's Day conference, just a few weeks before her appearance in Minnesota. You can access the score on the composer's website and find more information about Samuel Bachman and about the Abbey instruments and about Damon Spritzer and about the other organs, composers, and artists that we are featuring here. It's all at pipedreams.org. This is program 2630. And unless you need a reminder, I'm Michael Barone. Very happy to have you listening today. With Americans in Concerts, Minnesotans, actually, in this hour, here on Pipe Dreams from American Public Media. And as part of the inaugural series celebrating the then-new 67-rank Lively Fulcher pipe organ at St. Olaf Catholic Church in downtown Minneapolis, guest soloist on that occasion, Jonathan Biggers, chose to play a suite for organ, brass, and percussion. California composer Craig Phillips had written it. It was premiered at regional AGO conventions back in 2001 in Binghamton, New York, and San Diego, California. And the piece was repeated at the AGO's national convention in Philadelphia in 2002, the same year that this Minneapolis performance took place. The work in three movements, Prelude, Cantilene, and Toccata, and the instrumental ensemble is led by Kenneth Freed. Jonathan Biggers is soloist, and I think you're going to enjoy this quite a bit. This is the suite for organ, brass, and percussion by Craig Phillips.

some celebratory music from St. Olaf Catholic Church in Minneapolis. That was the Suite for Organ, Brass, and Percussion. It's three movements, Prelude, Cantilene, and Toccata. The work composed by California musician Craig Phillips, a prolific and well-loved composer in the years since the premiere of this back in 2001 and 2002. Our performance from the Pipe Dreams archive of that latter year, originally broadcast in October 2003. And it featured a brass and percussion ensemble led by Kenneth Freed, the organ solo played by Jonathan Biggers. The work, as I said, had been premiered at the American Guild of Organists regional conventions in New York and California. And the Minneapolis concert celebrated the installation of the then-new 67-rank Lively Fulcher pipe organ at St. Olaf Catholic Church, which instrument observes its 25th anniversary this year, and we are observing that anniversary in this broadcast. And also honor the memories of soloist Jonathan Biggers and conductor Kenneth Freed, who sadly are no longer with us. Nor is, sadly, Dr. Edward Berryman, a notable and, I dare say, also noble figure in the Twin Cities music scene. He taught at McAllister College and the University of Minnesota and first was organist at St. Mark's Cathedral and, for the most part of his career, at Westminster Presbyterian Church in the heart of downtown Minneapolis. And in an era when the neo-Baroque style was in the ascendancy, Ed persisted with his unique brand of expressive and dynamic playing. You get a real sense of the man listening to this recording, an emotive improvisation that he performed in a concert at the Cathedral of St. Paul. This cathedral, the largest church building in the entire state, has two instruments, the 1963 Aeolian Skinner, which is the focus of this recording, is in the West End Gallery, but the opposite end of the church finds a 1927 Skinner organ in the sanctuary. And it is on the sanctuary organ that this marvelous, magical improvisation by Edward Berryman begins.

I like to say that that was out of his mind, as surely that is where the music came from, created in the space, in the moment, June 17th, 1975. A bit of history to which we've been listening, a performance by the late Dr. Edward Berryman, a free improvisation recorded in concert at the Cathedral of St. Paul in Minnesota. His imagination enlivening the room with the sounds of the 1963 Aeolian Skinner Gallery organ and the 1927 E.M. Skinner Sanctuary organ, which were recorded quite beautifully by William F. Lund. Thank you, Bill, for capturing a bit of magic for us to savor more than half a century after the facts. Well, we have been highlighting Americans in concerts, Minnesotans in this hour. Some very recent performances were featured, but also some treats from the archive. And you can find details of all of them, with links to more information, at pipedreams.org. This is program 2630. 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Daniel Nass is associate producer. 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
1: It's Sunday Baroque. I'm Suzanne Bonha. Oboes have been described as an ill wind that nobody blows good. The bassoon is often derided as a baboon or a buffoon, and some people still think of recorders as mere child's toys. It's not really fair, and it's not really correct. Today there's a mighty wind blowing. Those much maligned wind instruments get the best revenge, being played well.

Oboist Louise Pellerin, violinist Hélène Plouffe, and organist Dom-André Laberge played a transcription of George Frideric Handel's 7th German aria. This is Sunday Baroque, supported by the Santa Fe Opera, with preview dinners, tailgate picnics, and more to kick off the evening. From boots to ball gowns, the only dress code is fun. 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Frenchman François Charles Dupart played violin and harpsichord. He left Paris for London, where he composed operas, taught harpsichord lessons, and played in George Frideric Handel's orchestra. Hugo Rein is the recorder soloist with the Symphony of Marais, playing François Charles Dupart's 4th recorder suite.

0: Musica Fiorita played the fourth sonata for violin, oboe, and viola da gamba, composed by Elizabeth Claude Jacquet de la Guerre. The Friends of Sunday Baroque is a generous group of music lovers who provide financial support to the program. 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Sunday Baroque is produced at WSHU in Fairfield, Connecticut, and funded by the Richard P. Garmany Fund at Hartford Foundation for Public Giving, providing support to institutions that are committed to enriching lives in Connecticut, including Theater Works and Hartford Chorale. Our production team is Julie Ferdino, Jennifer Basher, Sabrina Garone, Ann Lopez, and Lexi Perinol. I'm Suzanne Bona, and this is Sunday Baroque.
1: 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The exceptional Lausanne Chamber Orchestra is led by its artistic director, Renaud Capucin, in an overture by Mozart and Haydn's London Symphony. And Igor Levit is soloist in Mozart's Piano Concerto No. 21. I'm Jan Weller. 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
0: It's Sunday Baroque. I'm Suzanne Bona. There is nothing quite like listening to cheerful music to put you in a good mood. Today you'll hear jolly and upbeat music to put a smile on your face. The happy highlights include George Frideric Handel's duet, Happy We, from his opera Acis and Galatea, an energetic fanfare by Jan Zelenka, and a chipper flute concerto by Antonio Vivaldi.

0: soprano Susie LeBlanc, tenor Mark Bleek, and Les Boreades performed Happy We. I bet I didn't even have to tell you that was the name, from George Frideric Handel's opera Acis and Galatea. Sunday Baroque is produced at the Richard P. Garmany Classical Music Production Suite at WSHU in Fairfield, Connecticut, by Julie Frodino, Jennifer Basher, Sabrina Garone, Ann Lopez, and Lexi Perinol. I'm Susie Ambona, and this is Sunday Baroque.
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0: Yeah.
5: And I assume we're live on the air now.
6: We don't do live.
7: Have you guys ever talked to each other?
6: I don't think so, no.
7: Oh, this is Chad Abumrad.
5: Well, hi.
7: This is Jim Glick.
6: Hey, how are you?
5: Fine, how are you?
6: Pretty good, pretty good.
8: Rainbows.
6: Okay, so we're going to start today with author James Glick.
5: As I recall, you wanted to talk about Isaac Newton.
7: That's right.
6: We did call him to talk about Isaac Newton, but more specifically, colors.
5: All right, Isaac Newton, he's 23 years old.
6: 1665.
5: And he's home for the holidays. No, there's no holiday. He's home for the plague.
6: There was actually a plague. They sent everybody home from school. In any case, he's in his room, famously solving all these mysteries of the world. And one of the questions that he thinks about during this break is,
5: what are colors? Where do they come from?
7: Like, when I see the color red, is that red, is it inside my head, or is it something that exists sort of out there in the world?
5: Is the light without, or is the light within?
6: Hmm.
5: So he pokes a knife into his eye.
6: What do you mean?
5: Here's what Newton wrote in his notebook.
9: I took a bodkin, put it betwixt my eye and the bone, as near to the backside of my eye as I could.
6: Oh.
9: And pressing my eye with the end of it, there appeared several white, dark, and colored circles.
6: Did that lead him to some conclusion about where the spots live, whether they're outside or inside?
5: No, this didn't get him very far.
6: Because seeing spots when you poke your eye doesn't tell you much about what color is.
5: But
6: what he did next did, and this one he's a little more famous for.
7: He got himself a prism, which is just a bit of glass shaped like a pyramid.
5: It wasn't so easy for him to get his hands on a prism, but he did.
7: Then he shut his blinds so the room was totally dark, but he poked a little hole in one of the blinds, and then he waited.
5: And the sun had to be at just the right angle.
7: And he waited. And when the sun got to just the right spot, a ray of light shot through the room. Newton immediately stuck his prism into the light, and the light shattered and became
5: a rainbow on the wall.
6: Or, in Newton's own words,
10: a colored image of the sun. Now, that's gorgeous, isn't it? A colored image of the sun.
6: That's Victoria Finley. She wrote a book about color, and she says the thing to understand about this experiment is that at the time, people believed that white light
10: was given by God or given by this amazing thing called nature.
5: The light from the sun was sort of holy.
10: Yeah.
5: If there was anything that was pure, it was white.
6: So when the prism did the rainbow thing, which people knew prisms did, they just figured
5: the colors are in there in the glass.
6: In other words, that rainbow had nothing to do with the light itself. That was just the prism.
5: Adding some kind of impurities to the light.
7: Oh, wow. I hadn't thought of the possibility that the prism is muddying the light. It's polluting the light.
5: Well, how do you know that the prism isn't generating these colors?
7: Yeah.
5: So he got a second prism, and this was the trick.
6: While the first prism was still making that rainbow on the wall,
5: he moved a few feet away and he held up a second prism in the blue area to see what would happen to the blue light.
6: Would the prism add more colors to the blue light?
5: Or would it be transformed in some other way? And what he found was nothing happens. It remains blue.
6: So he thought, if the blue light isn't getting muddied by the prism, then maybe the prism wasn't muddying the white light to begin with. Maybe that rainbow of colors was actually coming from inside the white light.
5: He inferred that the first prism is dividing light into its constituent parts.
10: Which means that the white light we see around us is actually constituted of all of these colors.
6: The colors were in the light. They are the light. He had his answer. Light is a physical thing in the physical world. You can tweak it, test it, study it. This was the beginning of everything we know about light today.
5: Which Newton put us on the road toward finding.
6: That ultraviolet rays, X-rays, radio waves, they're all different energies of light. And colors are just energies within that little sliver that we can see. And that has led to our understanding of the greenhouse effect, knowing what stars are made of, even the age of our own universe.
7: But not everybody was pleased by this.
10: Well, a little bit later, John Keats, a romantic poet, was really cross with him in a poem because they said he removed all the poetry of the rainbow.
7: And the real challenge to Newton's view of color, one that would really stick, oddly enough, it did come from a poet, not Keats, but the poet named Goethe.
11: Yeah, here's this German romantic poet.
6: That is author Jonah Lehrer.
11: One day he is walking in the park and he spots these yellow crocuses. And he looks at the yellow crocuses and admires their petals. It's, you know, it's early spring and they're blooming. And then he quickly turns away.
6: And in an instant, he suddenly sees
11: this dash of violet cross his eyes.
7: He still sees the shape of the flower, but now it's violet. It's the opposite of yellow. He hadn't rubbed his eye, he hadn't stuck a needle in it, and yet, there it was.
11: Seemed just as real.
7: As real as the yellow crocus.
11: And yet he knew it wasn't real. It came from inside his mind. And it was, you know, something, you know, we've all hallucinated colors. You can press on your eyeball or close your eyes and you see this riot of fireworks. But for Goethe, that simple observation leads him to think that maybe color isn't simply about the external universe, and maybe our perception of colors began in the world, but maybe it was finished inside the mind.
7: And today, hundreds of years later, this is still an open question.
5: A scientist can say color has an objective reality, but the colors we see are tricks of the imagination. And there is no perfectly objective view of color. Personally, I like to keep both of those opinions in mind at the same time.
7: Me too.
6: Me three. Well, lucky for us, we're going to do a whole show on this.
7: You don't say.
6: I'm Jad Abumrad.
7: I'm Robert Krulwich.
6: This is Radiolab, and today
7: it's all about color.
6: Yes.
7: Where is color?
6: Is it in? Is it out?
7: That's the question.
6: Yeah, we're going to explore that question through the eyes of a butterfly.
7: In the killing fields of Cambodia.
6: With a woman who may see colors the rest of us can only dream of.
7: And we'll go back to a time when the sea apparently looked like dark red wine.
6: Stick us in your ear holes because we're about to get colorful. And by the way, just before we get rolling, I just want to say, we did something kind of different for us while making this hour. We put out this call to a bunch of musicians, solo artists, bands, to send us their favorite color songs, their own interpretations of their favorite color song. And we got an amazing response.
7: Yeah.
12: Ride a white swan like the people of Beltane, where you head on.
6: So throughout this hour, you're going to hear color songs of various kinds woven into some of the pieces, between the pieces.
7: Those songs, by the way, we have plans for.
6: Yeah, big plans. You can go to our website, radiolab.org, to get a full list of the songs.
7: And thank you, by the way, everybody who sent those songs in.
6: Absolutely. Okay, so should we go?
7: Yes, let's. So to get things going.
6: Hey, here he is.
7: Not long after we talked to Jim Glick about Sir Isaac Newton, we talked to a neuroscientist by the name of Mark Cengiz.
6: So I'm going
7: to
6: chew grapes if that's all right with you.
13: No.
7: Who had written a book about color.
6: Would you like some grapes?
13: No, thank you.
7: And we threw the question at him.
6: So one of the sort of debates that became interesting to us is this: where is the color? Is it out there? I mean, is this grape that I'm holding right now? Is it red for everything? A bee, a whale, does it exist in a way that you could pin down and say it's outside me, or does it only get to be red when it gets in my head?
13: A more severe way to ask this, and I ask this whenever I'm giving talks, is just, would aliens see it as red?
6: Or yeah, would aliens see it as red?
13: Right, and the answer is almost surely no.
6: Truth is, says Mark, even your dog wouldn't see it as red.
13: Your dog has color vision. It has blue, yellow, and black, white.
6: Really?
13: Yes.
6: So what would the world look like to a dog?
13: I mean, if you've ever known a guy who's colorblind, and 10% of men are colorblind, that's roughly what it's like.
6: Huh.
7: Well, here's a question. If a dog and a human and a crow were to be staring at a rainbow, would they be seeing very different things?
13: Yes.
6: Now, this question that Robert just kind of tossed out during an interview, like about how different creatures would see the rainbow, this ended up taking us down a little wormhole. And we ended up actually getting a choir to help us illustrate what we learned. But just to set a baseline, your normal rainbow goes like this, starting bottom up.
14: 3, 2, 1.
15: Red.
16: Orange.
6: Red, orange, yellow, green, blue, violet. Roy G. Biv.
17: Roy G. Biv. Yeah, I don't know why people put the I in there, but that's it.
18: If you didn't have the indigo, you couldn't say it, though. It'd be Roy G. Biv.
17: That's why you need the I, I think, yeah. Is to say the Roy G. Biv, yeah.
6: That, by the way, is Tom Cronin.
17: I'm what's called a visual ecologist.
6: Mark suggested we give him a call. He told us that humans see 7 colors in the rainbow.
13: In the case of the dog...
6: Very different rainbow.
13: It's going to start off blue. He'll be able to see blue just fine.
17: So it would see a rainbow starting with blue.
6: Same blue we see.
17: And then grading off into green.
6: Same green as us.
17: And then disappearing. The rainbow would end there.
6: With a tiny bit of yellow thrown in.
18: That's it?
17: Yeah, so the rainbow would only be about half as thick as ours.
6: Wow. That's a sucky rainbow, dog.
13: Yeah.
18: That's why when God promised that he would never deliver another deluge, and he made the promise in a rainbow, the dog's just for totally unimpressed.
6: And what is it about the dog eye that makes it see this way?
17: It doesn't have red-sensitive photoreceptors, no red-sensitive cones.
6: The weird thing is that the difference between dogs and us, cone-wise, is just one. They have cones tuned to blue and green, so do we, but we have this one extra, red, which doesn't really seem like a big difference. I mean, it's just one cone, but...
19: To have 3 is so much better than 2.
6: That's Jay Knight's vision scientist.
20: Hi, Jay.
19: Because of this kind of multiplicative thing. Red can get mixed with blue.
6: Which makes purple.
19: Or red can get mixed with yellow.
6: To make orange.
19: And green can mix with blue.
6: To get teal or turquoise.
19: And that's how we get about 100 different shades of color that we can see. So by adding one photopigment, instead of adding just one more color, you actually add about 98 colors or so.
18: All right, let's move on. So now we have a crow, unless you'd like to change
17: right.
18: The bird.
17: Well, the crow is not so interesting because it's pretty much like us.
18: Oh.
17: So let's take something like a sparrow.
18: All right.
17: Because sparrows have ultraviolet vision.
18: What do they see?
17: So they see the rainbow starts before our rainbow starts. Where we just see sky, it would see an ultraviolet color. And then it would see the violet, then it would see the blue, and the greens, and the oranges, and the yellow first, and the orange, and then the red, and probably it would see further into the red than us, because they have a more red-sensitive red receptor than we have.
21: Extremely red.
17: So it would see a much broader rainbow. It would start earlier, and it would end later.
18: So should we assume that we've now, that the sparrow is the champion? That's as high as it gets?
17: If you're talking about vertebrates.
18: I'm talking about anything that has a heart and a mind and a
17: Once you leave the vertebrates, then all bets are off. You've got, many animals have much better color vision than the vertebrates do.
18: Oh, really?
17: Yeah.
6: Like what?
17: Butterflies are a great example. Butterflies have 5 or 6 kinds of color receptors. We only have 3, remember.
18: Butterflies see more colors than we do?
17: Yeah.
18: So if a butterfly were looking at a rainbow, I never thought we'd get here.
17: Well, they do, I'm sure. I mean, butterflies are out there when the rainbows are out. But we see colors we have no names for between the blues and the greens and the yellows.
6: Ooh.
18: So it would go from ultraviolet, it would see that.
17: Yep.
18: Then it would see violet.
17: And then blue.
6: And then blue, blue, green?
17: Yep.
6: And green, green, bluey, bluey, or whatever?
17: Right.
18: And then orange and red and all that?
17: Yeah. They have very complicated eyes.
18: Huh.
6: Okay, so just to recap.
18: All right.
6: Here's the dog. Here's us, humans. Now the sparrow. A little bit more bass, a little bit more high-end, so to speak. Mm-hmm. And finally, the butterfly. Which is, you know, not so far above the sparrow, but it's got more mids in there.
18: So I'm now thinking butterflies get the crown.
17: Yeah, but then if you go onto coral reefs, you come across these animals called mantis shrimps.
6: What are they called? Meta? Like
17: mantis, like a praying mantis.
18: Oh, ooh. Mantis shrimp.
17: The shrimp catches prey using an arm like a praying mantis has.
18: Oh.
17: Mantis shrimps are mostly pretty small, about the size of a finger. Some get to be as big as your forearm. They're big animals.
6: I'm actually looking this up right here. Oh, my God, they're so colorful.
17: No, they are colorful, though.
6: Here, look at this. Oh my God, they're just like a, it's like they're electric colored.
18: Yeah, they're like turquoise or something.
6: Iridescent. And their eyes are like little cartoon eyes. They're gigantic.
17: Yeah, they have two really big eyes right on the front.
6: And you said that dogs have two cones. We have three. How much does the butterfly have again?
17: Butterfly has five.
18: Yeah.
17: Depends on the butterfly. Mantis shrimps have 16.
6: 16? Oh, my God.
18: Well, if you have 16...
17: 16 kinds of receptors.
6: What would the rainbow look like to them? I mean, could they even see it?
17: Mantis shrimp would see the rainbow fine because they live in very shallow water, and so the water is pretty clear, almost like air.
6: Huh.
17: They would start the rainbow way, way, way inside where we see violet. They would see an extraordinarily deep ultraviolet. And then they would go on through several kinds of ultraviolet, probably five or six kinds of ultraviolet. And then they would get to violet, which is now they're reaching our colors, and go through violet and violet, blue and blue and blue-green.
18: Where they have those green-green, blue-blue blues as well?
17: Yep. And then they would go out into the reds. So they would be about as red as us when they got to the red end.
18: But only in the reds?
17: Yeah.
6: What a rainbow that must be.
18: Yeah.
17: They have the most complicated visual system of any animals by a factor of two or more.
6: Wait. He said any. Do you mean that unequivocally any?
17: Yeah. No other animal that we know of has a visual system within 50% as complicated.
6: All right. Mantis.
17: But, you know, on the other hand, their brains are tiny, so who knows what it turns into. So
6: they may not have the ability to perceive the beauty of the rainbow in the way that...
17: No, I don't know. Mantis shrimps are into violence. They're not really into beauty. They go around and kill things. That's what they do. That's one reason they're so fascinating.
6: They
17: love to go around and kill things.
18: What do they
17: fishes,
18: kill?
17: Crabs, other mantis shrimps, octopuses.
6: They'll kill octopuses?
17: Yeah, small ones. A good-sized mantis shrimp can break the wall of an aquarium.
6: What, really?
17: Yeah, there's ones in California that can break aquarium walls if they hit it hard.
6: Oh, my God.
18: So you have a pugnacious Muhammad Ali seagoing animal with incredibly great visual sense.

0: Special thanks to Jim Briggs, our engineer, for the choir session, which was a blast.
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1: And John McClay and the Grace Church Choral Society and those folks from the Collegiate Chorale and the Desaf Choirs who joined us.
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1: Thank you.

0: Okay, a very quick update. Since we aired this broadcast, the mystery of the mantis shrimp eye has just gotten deeper. As we mentioned, they don't seem to gaze at sunsets or rainbows. We now think that maybe they use colors as kind of triggers for particular actions. One color says fight, another color they eat, another color says sex. They'd still have the best eyes in the world, but what they're doing with those eyes is a bigger mystery now than ever.
1: Start of message.
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14: Hey, I'm Jad Abumrad.
0: I'm Robert Krulwich.
14: This is Radio Lab, and today we're talking about color.
0: And we just learned that there are creatures out there who can see colors that we can't even imagine.
14: Like the amazing mantis shrimp.
0: I would so love to be a mantis shrimp and see what the mantis shrimp sees.
14: Yeah.
15: Okay.
14: And that actually brings us back to Jay Knights.
15: I'm a professor of ophthalmology, University of Washington, Seattle.
14: Jay has actually spent his entire career trying to get creatures to see colors that they normally can't see. And he started, this is kind of an interesting story, by taking some colorblind monkeys who couldn't see red.
15: They have blue cones, green cones, but no red cones.
14: Which is not unlike a lot of human males. In any case, he had these monkeys and was able to take the human gene for the red cone, wrap it in a virus, inject it into the monkey's eyes, and bam, the monkeys suddenly had red cones.
15: Yeah.
0: Oh, my
15: God. So it had blue, green, and red.
14: Was this like LASIK? So it was just like a 10-minute outpatient situation for the monkeys?
15: I would say close. Close to LASIK.
0: Could they then now see red?
15: Well, every single morning before they get their breakfast, they have to do their color vision test. So
0: we'd sit each monkey at a computer.
15: We had a touch screen.
0: And the screen looks totally gray. But in that field of gray, he adds a little red blob.
15: Right.
14: Now here's the key.
15: We use grape juice as the reinforcement.
14: For the monkeys.
15: But
14: the game is,
15: you have to touch the blob before you get your juice.
14: So before the surgery, they weren't seeing any blobs, and they weren't getting any juice. Because all they could see was gray. So a little red blob could be right there in front of them, and they'd never see it. And the morning after their LASIK color booster shot.
0: Okay. Touch it if you see it.
14: They still couldn't see it. Day after day, they would do their test.
15: Mm-hmm.
14: And every day they would fail.
15: Every day they would fail.
14: No blob. No juice.
15: But it's fun for them. they get out of their cage and they talk to their friends. And
0: did you fail? Yeah, I failed. I failed. You failed. I failed.
14: Another day, another fail.
0: Until one morning, after about
15: 20 weeks,
0: Jay woke up the monkeys, gave them the test,
15: and they began to not fail.
14: Really? If you watch the video of this, it actually looks like the monkey is like, wow.
15: You know, I'm not having any failures.
14: And check out this dot. Look at this thing.
0: Check it out.
15: Well, so I did get some sense that they felt like that their life had improved.
14: Now, if this works so well with the monkeys, couldn't you take a colorblind human and give them back the thing they're missing?
15: Absolutely. We could cure colorblindness in a human with exactly this technique.
0: Really?
15: The only thing that we have to do is convince the FDA that the risks are low enough and the benefit is high enough that it'd be something we could do in people.
14: Have you never tried it? Or?
15: No, we've never tried it. Although I get a lot of emails that say, I don't care what the risks are. I've even had offers. How about if I come to your laboratory and you don't tell anybody late at night and you give me the shot in the eye and we won't tell anyone?
14: Which brings us back to our original question. If you can take a colorblind human and give them normal color vision, could you take a normal color seer and boost them?
15: Well, yes. Yeah.
14: You said, sure. Why not? But then there's the whole FDA thing. But here's the real surprise.
0: Jay says there are color mutants, if I may call them that, in the nicest possible way, among us.
14: Or they're out there in theory. Okay, so here's the deal. The genes for the cones in our eyes that see color, you know, the red, green, blue cones?
0: Yep.
14: They're on the X chromosome. Now, men, as we know, only have one of those.
15: Women have two X chromosomes.
14: Which means that women have two sets of these cone-making genes. Normally, one set is just a spare. It's not used, but still, they've got two sets.
15: And so someone said, aha.
14: It is theoretically possible that in some women, this spare set of genes might mix up, turn on, morph into a whole new cone, a fourth cone.
15: We're going to call it the yellow cone.
14: So if people with normal color vision are trichromats, because we've got three cones.
15: A woman like that would be a tetrachromat. So altogether, she'd have a blue cone, a green cone, a yellow cone, and a red cone.
14: But she wouldn't just see more yellow. This new yellow would mix with the red and the blue and the green to create thousands, maybe millions of more shades of color.
15: This amazing... technicolor is not the right word. It's whatever would be the next kind of color that would be even more super duper.
14: This was just a thought experiment?
15: Yeah, but...
0: Jay actually figured out a way to test for this.
15: We can look in people's blood and I can say this woman has the genes for blue cones, green cones, yellow cones, red cones.
0: Oh, so you can do a DNA test, really.
15: Yeah.
14: So he started doing blood tests and he found this one woman.
15: She worked at the same place we did.
14: Crazily enough.
15: At the university.
14: He looked at her DNA and he saw the gene for the fourth cone.
15: Yeah.
14: So did she see in super technicolor, or how would you even know?
15: That was a problem. And so we thought of an experiment in order to be able to see whether or not she had this extra dimension of color vision.
14: He was able to produce these two yellow lights that to us, you know, trichromats, normal trichromats, look totally identical.
15: We're colorblind to that difference.
14: But to a tetrachromat, a woman with this fourth cone, they would look totally different.
15: Yeah. So they brought her in. I said, okay, here it is. Do you see these as different? And she said, no.
14: No.
15: I don't see them as any different.
14: No.
15: But the story doesn't end there.
0: Good.
14: Jay told us about a colleague of his in England.
15: She's at Newcastle.
14: Named Gabrielle Jordan. And she apparently found eight of these women with the extra cone. And out of those eight?
15: Seven of those women behaved exactly like the person that I had tested.
14: Couldn't see the difference.
15: But one of them...
14: took one look at those two yellows and said...
15: no, they look totally different to me.
14: Ho-ho! One of these women saw it as different. So one of them had the cone, but you could use it, and the others had the cone, but couldn't use it?
15: Yep. So why is that?
14: Yeah, why?
15: Well, this is the part, if you'd like, I could tell you what my theory is of what's going on.
14: Yeah.
15: So I think that...
0: Jay says, let's just imagine you grow up in a world without color.
15: Completely and totally a black and white world. Houses would be painted black and white. Printers would only print in black and white.
0: Even the TVs.
15: They would just have black and white TV. Women's makeup would be just, you know, either dark or light.
0: So it wouldn't make any difference if you had color vision because you would never use that color vision. There'd be no words for color. Now, just to make it interesting, let's imagine one day a bright red apple plops into your world.
15: How would you react to it?
14: Would you see it, you think?
15: Well, so that's a very good question.
14: Maybe, says Jay, even though you have the ability to see that red apple, if you've never had a chance to use that ability to practice, it may just lay dormant. And that, he thinks, might be what happens to women living with the extra cone in our world.
15: They're very rarely subjected to colors that would stimulate their extra kind of cone differently.
14: So you're saying those other colors just aren't around enough for them?
15: Yeah. Everything that we make is based on the fact that humans are trichromatic. The television only has three colors. Our color printers have three different colors. There's nothing out there that we make artificially that a tetrachromat could see.
14: But Jay says maybe.
15: Some women, because they're just more aware or because of the job that they do.
14: Maybe someone who works with color all the time, like a florist or a painter.
15: Little by little.
14: Because they're paying such close attention.
15: Their brain would learn to see that difference.

0: So naturally, we wanted to find one of these mythic ladies.
1: Well, I hope they're not mythic, maybe. Yeah.
0: The reason I say that is because we tried to find that one woman that he mentioned, you know, the one out of eight.
1: Yeah.
0: And we had a really hard time, and we began to doubt that she even existed. And then we began to look online, and you see all these websites saying, are you a tetrachromat? Contact us, contact us. Everybody is searching for these women, and we began to feel like we were chasing unicorns a little bit. Right. But then our producer, Tim Howard, claimed that he had found one.
2: Recalculating.
3: Yeah, you are.
2: Turn right on Sarah Street.
0: He'd been in touch with Jay. Jay told him that he'd tested a woman, determined that she had the fourth cone, and this woman was an interior designer.
4: Oh.
0: But Jay had not yet determined whether she could use her fourth cone, so we sent Tim to Pittsburgh, where she lives, to see what he could find out.
5: Hey, how are you?
6: Hi, I'm Susan Hogan. I'm a mother of three and an interior designer.
0: What was she like?
3: She's great.
4: Oh, you have a jukebox.
6: Uh-huh. Really? Wow. You want me to play something?
3: How about number 307? It just seems appropriate because it's about color.
6: Whiter shade of pale.
3: She told me a lot about how she uses color in her work.
6: Do you see the different colors of paint?
3: Because she thinks a lot about it in terms of painting walls.
6: I know the way the sun is oriented in a room. Each wall will look a different color, even though you paint.
3: In any case, here was my plan. I'd ordered this test before I went to Pittsburgh that Jay had suggested I get.
1: All right, open it.
3: It involved these little pieces of brown fabric.
0: Okay.
3: They all look identical.
7: They look strikingly the same to me.
3: Yeah, Lynn, Brenna, me, Soren.
8: Those are completely indistinguishable.
3: Yeah. Couldn't see a difference.
9: Do they all look the same to you guys?
8: Yes.
0: But I'm assuming they're actually not all the same.
3: That's the trick. Jay said, if you show them to a real tetrachromat, they're going to be able to see these subtle differences that, you know, you and I can't see. And back to Pittsburgh.
10: So how about we head over toward that tree? Is that
6: I
10: look like...
6: I need to take my shoes off.
10: Oh, yeah.
6: It'll be much more fun for me.
3: We ended up doing the test in a nearby park.
10: We're going to do a bunch of these, if you don't mind.
3: In the first trial, right. I took out three of the swatches. Two that were exactly the same and one that was supposedly different.
0: And when you took it out, could you see the difference?
3: No. Huh. So I go behind the tree and I whisper into the mic, number three is different. Number three. I hope you couldn't hear me.
6: No.
3: I'll let you take a look. She steps back from the swatches, gives it a look for a moment, and then she says...
6: Number three. Said,
3: third one is different.
6: Looks more neutral, less red than one and two on the left.
3: One for one.
0: Luck.
3: So I went behind the tree.
10: All right, 1 second.
3: Changed up the swatches so that now the middle swatch was the odd one out.
10: And same deal, ready, set, go.
6: Easy.
10: Which number looks different?
6: The middle one.
10: Number two.
6: Mm-hmm.
3: You are right.
0: Really?
6: Yeah.
10: Wow. Okay.
3: Then I figured I gotta make it harder. I switched it up and I made it so all three are different and I didn't tell her.
4: All three are different.
6: All three different.
10: Wow.
6: I
10: have
6: green, red, less red.
10: As I went. Knocking it out of the park.
6: Why didn't I do this well on my SATs, Tim?
0: Wow, you found her. I was sure that she was not going to be. There's no way this test can work.
4: Well, it actually might not have totally worked.
0: Wait, what? Did she start to fail?
4: There's one little thing I didn't mention.
10: How you doing?
0: What?
4: I brought along a friend.
10: I'm Jason LaCroix.
4: Painter.
10: Landscape. Still life.
4: Thought I'd try him out as a control.
0: Oh, because you were thinking, let's get someone who likes color but is a boy and can't be a tetrachromat.
4: Right.
10: Okay, so...
3: And when we tried the exact same test with him...
10: I mean, these three, they look the same, don't they, to you? No?
11: I see different.
3: He was amazing.
0: Uh-oh.
3: Every time...
10: The first one on the left. Two jumped out immediately. Mm-hmm. Number one. They all three look different to me.
11: Wow.
0: Was he just as good as Susan?
3: Yeah. I was a little bit disappointed, I gotta say.
0: And there was nowhere where he couldn't do it and she could?
3: No, but I mean, I only had pieces of brown cloth, you know?
0: So it doesn't prove anything, I guess. She still might be a tetrachromat, right?
3: For all I know. And there was this one moment. I know it doesn't prove anything, but I asked her about the sky. And the sky was just that quintessential sky blue. Mm-hmm. And I was like, what do you see? And she's like,
6: I see

0: Do you see some of the pink in the blue? See, I see a lot of pink, like, among the blue. There's red in that blue section.
1: She was looking up at a blue sky and seeing red?
2: Yeah, yeah.
0: Do you see that?
3: No.
0: Oh, I see so much red, like, up in... And
3: It's kind of a cop-out, but it's just kind of that perfect sky blue.
0: Okay, that's... That's
4: where do
0: a good...
4: see the reds?
0: It's just mixed in there.
3: That's cool.
0: One thing I don't see is any green in that blue. I just see reds, right, especially around the white clouded section.
2: And at that moment, I felt like my sky is boring.
1: I'm so sorry for you. For us.
2: I'm sorry for us.
0: How do I know? I mean, how do we know that any of this makes sense? You know, that's the fun of it, I guess.
3: Yeah.

0: We'll be right back.
1: Look at where singer Van Morrison grew up in Belfast.
2: He was born into a working class community in East Belfast.
1: Get to know the Roma communities of Europe and America.
3: There are Romani communities across the world.
1: And discover a hiking expert's favorite trails for scenic solo adventures.
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0: Hey, I'm Jadab Umrad.
8: I'm Robert Krulwich.
0: This is Radiolab. We're going to keep going with our show on colors now with a story about, well...
7: Hey, blue.
8: The color of the sky.
0: Most beautiful color.
8: Well,
0: I think so.
8: Except red.
0: Nah.
8: Yeah, you got it.
0: It's a story that we find really surprising, frankly. And it comes from our producer, Tim Howard.
9: Yes.
0: Hello. Heard it from... Do you want to set up who this guy is?
9: So Guy Deutscher is a linguist and a writer.
10: And
9: I came across his book.
10: Called Through the Language Glass.
9: And he tells this one particular story in it that starts in, I think, 1858 with this guy, William Gladstone, who was an incredibly famous politician in England.
10: He was four times prime minister in the second half of the 19th century.
9: Every school kid knows who he is, even now. But there's one thing that not many people know about Gladstone.
10: Well, he was a Homer fanatic.
11: As the soldiers marched, the gleam went dazzling from the magnificent bronze all about through the upper air to the heavens.
10: He was a deeply religious man, and for him, the Iliad and Odyssey were almost like a second Bible.
11: Sipping the black blood, the tall shade perceived me and cried out sharply.
10: He read them over and over again throughout his life.
0: So he was into Homer.
9: Yes. And so early on in his career, Gladstone decided to write the definitive history of Homer.
10: This huge book, actually three books.
9: Thousands of pages.
10: Where he discussed a whole range of issues relating to Homer and his world.
9: And here's the thing. As he was reading, doing his research and everything,
10: he made this very strange discovery. That the way Homer talks about color in the Iliad and the Odyssey is extremely odd.
9: It's odd?
10: Very, very odd.
9: How so?
10: To start with, he uses extremely strange terms for colors of simple objects. The most famous one, perhaps, is...
11: The wine dark sea.
9: The wine dark.
10: The wine dark sea. It looks like wine. Looks like wine.
9: Is it possibly like a poetic kind of thing?
10: That's what you would naturally think. But the other thing he calls... wine color are oxen.
9: but it's more than just wine. Take the color violet, which to me and probably to you
0: purple.
9: Is like
0: purple.
9: Yeah.
0: Light purple.
9: When Homer uses it.
10: He talks about the sheep.
11: The Cyclops rams were...
10: In the Cyclops caves as having...
11: A dark violet.
10: Wool.
0: But that's just fantasy. I mean...
9: But the other thing that he also says is violet is iron.
0: Iron.
9: So, okay. Chew on that. Or how about this one? What is both the color of honey and the color of faces pale with fear?
0: No idea.
9: If you ask Homer, those are...
10: Green.
11: Green honey?
10: He didn't call his forest green. He didn't call his leaves green. I mean, it all seems to be wrong.
9: And this was totally puzzling to Gladstone.
10: Homer was Gladstone's absolute hero. So he found it difficult to understand or accept why someone who was so perceptive would use such defective terms, as Gladstone called it.
9: So he starts going through the Iliad and the Odyssey again, page by page, and he counts how many times each color appears.
0: You mean like how many times he uses the word black or blue or whatever?
9: Yeah, and it only takes a couple pages for him to notice
10: the predominance of black and white.
9: That the term black...
11: Black days. Black carrion flies. Black. Under his black brows. Black, black, black, black, black, black.
9: Occurred black. About 170 times in both books. Huh. White...
11: White arms. White cloud. The white sail. White ram.
9: Occurred
11: white,
9: about white, 100 times.
11: White, white, white.
9: But... Red?
11: A blood-red serpent.
9: Only clocks in at about 13 times.
11: The red wine to the
0: it's
11: gods.
0: A big drop.
9: Yellow?
11: Dawn, in her yellow robe, rose.
9: Under 10 times. Green?
11: His teeth chatter in green fear.
9: Also under 10. Hmm. And then Gladstone realizes something crazy. The color blue? Zero times.
0: What?
10: There's just no word that describes the color blue in any of Homer's poems.
0: He does not use the word blue at all?
10: No blue.
9: No blue.
0: Not even once?
9: Nope. So Gladstone thought, huh, bizarre.
0: Yeah.
9: And he started looking in other classic Greek texts too. And there, he kept finding all of these strange uses of color.
10: Violet hair and things like that.
9: And after thinking about this for a long time,
10: Gladstone concluded that Homer was colorblind, but also that all the Greeks were colorblind.
9: Well, he thought all of them were colorblind?
10: Yes, that they saw the world in black and white, maybe with a touch of red.
9: His thought was that they were straining to see these other colors that were kind of just outside of their reach. And then their kid would inherit that effort, or their kid would just be a little bit better.
0: Oh, so that's how we got color.
9: So Homer Jr. would be able to see a little bit of yellow because Homer tried really hard to see yellow.
0: And then Homer the third would be better than Homer the second. And so
9: yeah,
0: on.
9: And then this would happen again and again, every generation, down 3,000 years to the present day.
10: It just seemed the only, you know, the only possible explanation.
0: That's ridiculous. That's ridiculous.
10: We know today, of course, I mean, that our color vision goes back probably about 30 million years.
9: You know, to like when we were still in the jungle, climbing trees.
10: Exactly. So, generally...
9: People mocked him.
10: No one took him seriously.
0: So then how do people explain the no blue and Homer thing?
9: Well, here the plot thickens. 10 years after Gladstone's Homer debacle... This other guy.
10: A German Jewish philologist called Lazarus Geiger.
9: Lazarus Geiger.
0: A German Jewish what, did he say?
9: A philologist, which I thought was a linguist. It basically means he studies ancient texts. He finds pretty much the same kind of weird stuff that Gladstone did. But he finds it not just in ancient Greek texts, but all over the place.
12: Sorry. This one?
10: He looked at the old Icelandic sagas.
12: Og svo sem hún sterk, þá mun hún brotna, þá múspels meir fara.
10: Ancient Chinese.
12: Ban jiang se se, ban jiang.
10: Ancient Vedic hymns. The Bible.
12: Zot hukata Torah, asher tziva Adonai lemor.
10: And surprise, surprise, what did he find there?
9: No blue.
0: Even the Bible had no blue?
9: In the original Hebrew.
12: Lechuna venivachacha.
9: It has no blue.
0: Huh.
13: So, wait, where, what's this room?
14: Right now we're in the public catalog room.
9: I actually went to the New York Public Library and talked to this librarian.
14: Zur Entwicklungsgeschichte der Menschheit.
9: Who can speak German.
13: Zur Entwicklungsgeschichte der Menschheit.
9: And we got out Geiger's book.
14: The development history of mankind.
0: Wait a second, I know this voice. Really?
9: Yeah, that's my girlfriend.
14: Well, my name is Brooke Watkins, and I'm a librarian at the New York Public Library.
9: She helped me find some very cool passages in Geiger's book.
13: Let's do it first. Let's do it in German.
10: Geiger has this amazing quotation.
14: Okay, ich versuche.
10: About the Indian Vedic poems.
14: Diese Lieder aus mehr als 10,000 Versen bestehen.
13: And what does that say?
14: These hymns of more than 10,000 lines are brimming with descriptions of the heavens. Scarcely is there any subject evoked more frequently. The sun and reddening dawn's play of color, day and night, cloud and lightning, the air and the ether are unfolded before us and over in splendor and vivid fullness. But there's only one thing that no one would ever learn from those ancient songs who did not already know it, and that is that the sky is blue.
9: It gets weirder.
0: Hmm.
9: You ready? Yeah. Y'all ready for this?
0: I'm totally ready.
9: All right. Because Geiger then wondered, all right, if there's no blue in any of these old texts, then when did blue come into these languages?
0: Yeah.
9: So he did this massive analysis to trace when each color term was first introduced to each language. And what he found was...
10: The order at which languages seem to acquire these color terms is not entirely random.
9: First, black and white. Every language has black and white. Then when they get their first color term...
10: Red always comes first.
9: Always red.
10: After red, it's always yellow.
0: Really?
9: Yeah.
10: And then green, and blue only at the very end.
0: So black, white, red, green, yellow, and then blue?
9: Yeah.
0: And that's universal?
9: Well, as people discovered more and more languages, they found some exceptions. But a couple things held, even from Geiger. Out of these colors, red is always first and blue is always last.
0: Why?
9: Well,
0: I mean, why would there be an order at all? And why would blue always be last?
9: Well, here's where you get to the guessing part.
0: Okay.
9: Guy thinks it might have to do with a couple of things. First, in Homer's world, he wouldn't have actually been exposed to a lot of blue things.
10: Actually, if you think about it, blue is extremely rare in nature.
9: Blue foods?
0: No.
9: Blue animals?
0: Blue animals.
9: How about plants?
0: There's a few blue plants.
9: Like what?
10: Flowers that are really blue are extremely rare.
9: A lot of flowers that we think of as blue, they're actually...
10: artificial flowers.
9: We made them blue.
0: Genetically, you mean?
9: Yeah.
0: What about blue eyes?
10: Blue eyes at the time were in short supply among the Greeks.
9: But here's where we get to Guy's main point. He says you don't really need a word for a color until you can make that color reliably. And the reason that red might have been first is that red...
10: is apparently one of the easiest to produce.
9: You can just take a dried piece of red clay and you can use it as a crayon, which is why paints made out of ochre go back something like 60,000 years. And blue? Blue is the hardest of all. For thousands of years, no one had it.
10: One exception, the Egyptians.
9: The Egyptians. Ooh. And they, and only they, had their own word for blue.
0: So that's it? That's your answer?
9: Yeah.
0: Like, it's all no blue dyes, no blue words?
9: That's not interesting?
0: I want more than that.
9: What do you mean more?
0: I don't know, something more to say than just it's about
9: all right,
0: dyes.
9: Well,
0: I guess.
9: Here you go. As I was calling around, I ran into something that made me think...
15: Hello, is that Tim?
9: A little differently about Gladstone's whole... theory of colorblindness. Hmm. Call this guy named Jules Davidoff.
15: Professor of neuropsychology, London University.
9: And a few years back, he got interested in this particular tribe in Namibia called the Himba.
15: The Himba. Like many languages in the world, they don't have a different word for blue.
9: You might think of them as like a very poor stand-in for Homer.
0: All right.
9: And to make a long story short, Jules went to Namibia. He sat down with a bunch of members of the Himba tribe, whipped out a laptop, and showed them 12 colored squares.
15: All identical except for one.
9: And there's actually some really cool video footage of his research assistant doing this. And he asked him, very simply,
15: which one is different?
9: Now, you look at this and you see that 11 of these squares are green.
15: A color we would call green.
9: Very green. The other one is blue. This blue one, it's shouting. It's like, hey, I'm blue! Over here, I'm blue!
15: It's easy enough for us to do.
9: Maybe it's a no-brainer, but the Himba, who don't have a separate word for blue in their language...
15: They find this distinction a little difficult.
9: When they stare at this screen, they just stare and stare.
0: They don't see the difference between the blue and the green?
9: It. No.
0: Well, is there something wrong with their eyes?
15: No, definitely not. We completely rule that out. They don't see color and individual colors differently.
0: But then, wait.
15: It's so easy to say that they're seeing different colors to us. And they're not.
0: Well, then how does he explain it?
15: Okay. When we decide to put colors together in a group...
9: and then give those colors a word, like blue...
15: something happens.
9: He says what happens is that now that there's a category for that thing, the thing in the category jumps out. It gets louder and louder to your eyes. The category actually feeds back on your perception, so you notice it more.
0: You're saying that having the word for blue unlocks your ability to see blue?
9: That's how it feels to me. And Jules says...
15: no, it's not quite that.
9: He says without the word, you're still seeing the blue, no matter what. You're just not noticing it. Your eyes are just kind of glossing right over it.
0: So you don't see it.
9: Because it's hard. It's It's harder to spot, says Jules.
0: But whatever. I don't quite understand that difference.
9: The blue would not jump out and say high five the way it does with us.
0: But if it doesn't jump out to that extent, then this is starting to sound very Gladstone-y to me. I mean, maybe he was a little right. Like, because if Homer had no word for blue and the word somehow enables the blueness of the blue, then maybe his world was less blue than it would be for us. I mean, maybe the blue went through his eyes in the same way, but it perhaps didn't get into his mind in the same way.
9: Yeah, blue didn't matter.
0: Wait a second. Do you know where this breaks down?
9: Where?
0: The sky. I mean, you look up and there's the bluest blue in the world, and it's right there above our heads. It's been there since the dawn of time. So why wouldn't blue matter more? I mean, why wouldn't it be the first color instead of the last?
9: Well, that's what I thought too, and I asked Guy about that. Yeah, why is the sky blue is the first question that you always think.
10: Allegedly the first question that all children ask.
9: Yeah.
10: But I wanted to see how obvious or striking this blueness of the sky is. So I decided to make an experiment.
9: Guy has a very young daughter.
10: About 18 months. She was learning to speak.
9: What's her name?
10: Alma. I talked a lot about colors with Alma and taught her all the colors, including blue. We would play all these games that dads play with their children.
9: You know, pointing at objects.
10: I would point at a blue object and ask her, what's the color of this? She would say, boo. Boo for blue.
9: Okay. Soon enough, Alma was a total pro. She could identify any color.
10: Show me the red object, show me the this. And
9: right.
10: The only thing I didn't do, and I asked my wife not to do, was ever mention that the sky was blue. That was the setup.
9: So one day, Guy and Alma were taking a stroll, and they're practicing the colors.
10: What's this tree? What's this? What's this? And then I pointed at the sky and said, what color is that? And she wouldn't give me any answer.
9: Huh.
10: Although she just a second before was happily telling me that something was blue and red or green. She just looked up and looked at me incomprehendingly. Sort of, what are you talking about?
9: She thought you were kidding?
10: I think she didn't understand what I was on about.
9: Huh.
10: In retrospect, there was no object there. There was nothing with color for her.
9: You're just pointing into the void, basically.
10: Pointing into nothingness. So she wouldn't say anything.
9: But Guy kept asking every single time they went out.
10: Of course, I would do it only when the sky was blue.
9: And she would never answer him. And this went on for 2 months.
10: And then finally, she did consent to give me a color name, but it wasn't blue. It was white. For a few times she said white, and then finally after a month and a half or two more months, she said blue for the first time.
9: Wow.
10: But even then it wasn't consistently blue. So she said once blue, no white, no blue.
9: Did she eventually decide though, you know what, Dad, it is blue?
10: Well, no, she never said it this way, but eventually when I asked, it became consistently blue. So she just would say blue.
9: Okay.
10: This was for me really the point where I could, you know, convince myself, or convince at least my heart, that the sort of allegedly perfect example of blue is not
9: so perfect.
10: So, you know, for Homer, who, you know, never ever probably saw a blue object except the sky and the sea, never had a dad who sort of went on about blue objects and asking what the color of the sky was, the fact that he didn't lose sleep over it doesn't seem so strange anymore.
0: You know, now that I've heard this, I'm a little ruining the moment when Alma decided the sky was blue. Let her have whatever color she wants it to be. It doesn't have to be blue.
16: Weirdly, then, color is a loss of innocence.
0: Yeah.
16: It's like having something fixed that for a while is just between you and your frenzied heart, you know, just.
0: And the sky is many colors, truthfully. On the other hand, though, I'm disagreeing with myself now. If we all agree the sky is blue, then that's something we can share, that she can share.
16: And then she's in conversation.
0: And then eventually she'll understand, you know, this kind of blue.
7: Emma, you saw me standing.
16: Yeah, there aren't blue moons, but you know what one would, you know what it feels like.
0: Oh, yeah.
16: It's not a happy night.
0: Mm-mm.

0: I want to thank all the musicians who were so generous to let us use their music this hour and joined in our covers of the Rainbow Project. You heard Reggie Watts with Rainbow Connection, Barbara Bennery with Over the Rainbow, Lonesome Organist with Green Onions, Nymph with Brown Rice, Yellow Ostrich with Sound and Vision, Raya Brass Band with Painted Black, Nico Muley with Big Yellow Taxi, Shearwater with Black is the Color, Eric Freelander with Blue in Green, Marcy Playground with Whiter Shade of Pale, The Heap with Mellow Yellow, Tao Win with Blue, Snowblink, you just heard, with Blue Moon, Dan Deacon right here with Colors, Busman's Holiday, Mr. Blue, Buchengase with Blue Monday, Calla with White Swan, Phil Elverum with Questions in a World of Blue, and our very own Tim Howard, a.k.a. Soltero, performing Green River.
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0: Our first story involves a classic childhood dilemma: choosing the perfect Halloween costume. Horace H.B. 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
1: Thank you. I was 12 years old, and I got invited to a party. This is a big deal because we're in October, and it was this young lady, Tracy. Now, Tracy is a big deal because I was going to church in my neighborhood, and she was the niece of the organist, Sister Matthews. So she would bring Tracy with her maybe twice a week. And this is a big deal for me because she's about 3 years older than me. She's really pretty, fine to me at 12. But I could impress her because by her only coming twice a week, only seeing me two times out the month, I could wear that one suit I had every other Sunday at church, and she figured I had a bunch of them. So Tracy is having this birthday party right around in the middle of October, so she's gonna make it a costume party. So all of my cousins go to church too, and they're like, hey, we're all gonna go, because I grew up on the east side. She's way on the west side, which is a big deal to me back then. My parents didn't do a lot of traveling on the west side, so hey, it seemed like out of town to me. We got on 94 and it said Chicago West. I thought Chicago was over that side of the river. Like, when are we ever gonna go to Chicago? It's right over there. Always in Detroit. So she's having this party, right? So I find out it's a costume party. I'm talking to my cousins. I'm the youngest of them. I'm like, hey, y'all going? Y'all gonna get a costume? They're like, yeah, we're gonna dress up. I'm like, y'all going for real? So I'm excited. I'm building this up in my head. And I'm like, I'm not just gonna buy a costume, because every year before this, I was only Dracula. I would be Dracula, get the little widow's peak, which I already had. My mama would emphasize it. I get some of those fake teeth and a black towel as a cape. And a dress shirt. It was pretty raggedy, but it was sweet when I was 9, 10, 11. But 12, I had my own eye set on one thing. I was gonna be a ninja. So I told my mom, I was like, look, let's check out ninja costumes. She's like, boy, we ain't got no money for no ninja costume. It's like, what you mean? Come on, mama, it's a big deal. It's a party. I ain't got no money for no ninja costume. My mama had one of them things where she made you think it was different kinds of money. She's like, you got some ninja costume money? I'm like, what is ninja costume money? It's funny to me. Okay. So I'm like, I could do, my daddy, he had his own business. He started his own business from the time I was born. He had his own business. I was like, well, fine. You won't buy me one? I'll make one. I was like, I'll make my own ninja costume. Now, I couldn't order it online because it wasn't none of that back in the day. I was 12. So I was like, I'll do the next best thing. I talked to my grandma, who we all call Nanny, who was like 30 years older than everybody we knew. No matter what your age was, she was 30 years older. So I was like, Nanny, what can I do? She's like, baby, you can get this dye and dye whatever you got. So I had these white pajama set, plain pajama set. It was like Scooby-Doo or something. So white pajamas with brown, blue Scooby-Doo right here. Only thing black on it was the wrist, right here, the waist, and the ankles. So I'm like, I'll dye it black. It'll be black. So I dye it, right? And I'm like, I ain't got no black hood, but I can make my own hood. So I got some black material. I didn't know I needed black thread. I got white thread and sewed the hood. Got some black footies. So I dyed it, but the Scooby-Doo was still, you could see it. And really, if we had better lighting in our house, I would have noticed it was a dark gray. It wasn't really black. So I got my daddy's work markers, those Markerlock, no permanent markers. So I'm like, I'll just color this all out. I used about three of those permanent markers, right? So then I make the hood. It's looking like Ultraman, if we got any old school people in here. Big pointy head. Totally different material. This don't match this. This all nappy. This all smooth. And we only had one family car. My brother was going out that night. And he was like, okay, I'll drop you off at the party. I was like, good. This is what you do. You got a date. Stay out as late as you can. That way I can blame it on you that I'm coming home late. He was like, perfect. So I was like, stay out as late as you can. So he takes me over there. I call my cousin before I leave. Like, y'all gonna be there? Yeah, we gonna be there. So I get dropped off, right? I got my costume on. I walk in the house. Aunties and mothers and all upstairs, because the grown people upstairs. Like, hey, they're like, hey, baby, how are you? And I was like, hey, is anybody else here? I go downstairs, I look and see it's just Tracy and like three other people. I'm like, where my cousin? So I call him on the phone, like, where you at? Like, our mama said we can't come. I'm like, what you mean y'all can't come? All I know is Tracy here. And then people start coming in, right? But nobody else is dressed up. This October, I'm 12. We got guys coming in. Run DMC is hot. They got Levi's, Crease, Adidas, leather jackets, bombers, silk shirts, all they best going to school first day clothes, right? And I'm in this ninja outfit. So I'm in the basement. I'm like, well, I can't get home. You know what I'm saying? It's only one car my brother got. It ain't no cell phones back when I was 12. So I'm just stuck there. I was like, well, at least I got this hood on. I'm like, I'll really be a ninja tonight. I'll be low key. I'll stay away from the food because everybody's coming over here. I'm kind of getting in the corner by the washing machine or something. So then as all the neighborhood people are coming to West Side, they like talking. They like, well, Tracy, who is that guy? Who's that over there? Is it a guy? We can't see nothing. No part of skin is showing, just a little ankle right here. Like, who is that? And I was like, oh, they're talking about me. This is under the hood. Oh, they're talking about me. She's like, I don't know. And Tracy was always real aggressive. She's like, I don't know. Let me see. She walks over, just snatches the hood off. Oh, that's just Horace. My auntie made me invite him. But you don't get the bad part. Then she was like, and what's that smell? It was the marker. Oh, it stinks so bad. I spent the rest of the party upstairs in the kitchen with all the grown people. And 3 weeks later, I still had black mark on my chest. Thank you.
0: That was Horace H.B. Sanders. Born and raised in Detroit, he's a stand-up comic, a husband, and a father. Sometimes the clothes we wear are less about style and more about what they mean to us. Deepa Ambekar told this story in 2014 in New York City, where WNYC is a media partner of The Moth. Here's Deepa.
2: So I'm walking back to the visitor center of a federal prison. My hands are sweaty, my stomach's churning, and my heart's beating really fast. I wasn't nervous because it was the first time I was there. In fact, I've been to prisons before. I'm a public defender, so it's not uncommon for me to go to jail and visit my clients. But it was the first time I was going as a visitor, a friend, and a loved one. 7 months prior to that day, my friend Michael, who I was going to visit, was arrested for immigration violations. On a tip from a scorned ex-lover who had sent a letter to Homeland Security, he was picked up because 20 years earlier, he was deported, re-entered the country to be back with his two children, his girlfriend, his several siblings and parents. He was now awaiting sentence for reentry charges, which held a maximum sentence of 20 years of incarceration before he would be deported back to Guyana. I knew that once he was transferred to a sentencing facility, it would be sent anywhere within the U.S., so it was the last time I'd be able to see him. I had waited 7 months to finally get on his visitors list, and I was going to have my last hour to say goodbye to him. I got to the front area. The officer turned her attention to me, and she, like, shoved some papers at me. She asked for my ID. She takes 2 seconds. She looks at me. She's like, ma'am, you can't wear that outerwear in there. And I was like, what? I mean, I was dressed in a cardigan with a long maxi summer dress. And I was like, but ma'am, this isn't outerwear. It's innerwear. In fact, I'm wearing it inside here in case it's a little over air conditioned. I just want to make sure that I'll stay warm. She's like, ma'am, I don't care if that's outerwear, innerwear, or underwear. You can't wear that in there. I was like, fine. So I took it off and I threw it in my locker. And I stood against the locker hoping to blend in. And then another woman, who is another visitor, a little bit older, comes up to me and was like, ma'am, you know you can't wear that in there. And I was like, well, what do you mean? I mean, they just took my cardigan. And she's like, they're not going to let you in there. You have bare shoulders. And I was like, I don't know what to do. I looked up at the clock and it was 2:30 and they stopped processing visitors by 3. And I couldn't possibly make the hour and 45 minutes.
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8: 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I'm Chloe Salmon. In this episode, we're bringing you stories of the clothes we wear. Our next story comes to us from Zakiya Minifee. She told this at a slam in Detroit, where we partner with public radio station WDET. Here's Zakiya.
9: At 4 years old, I was absolutely appalled by the uncomfortable sandals I had to wear with my flower girl outfit in my uncle's wedding. And at 6, I, regardless of the weather, was moved to tears because of my anger at having to wear the itchy tights with my birthday girl dress because it did not go with the aesthetic of my outfit. And this may sound all kind of crazy and a little bit of an oddity around fashion, but I 110% blame my mother. It is not my fault. She is the type that when we are in a store, when we are at an event, when we are watching an award show, loves to say, ooh, that dress lays perfectly, or that material looks cheap, or the way those jeans are cut makes them look mass-produced. That's the kind of mom that I have when it comes to fashion. So there was a day when we were in a mall shopping for my sister's some event or another, and she's in the dressing room trying on her outfit. Thankfully, we were by the kids section, so I got to go on a little adventure. As I'm looking through the racks, I find the sickest pair of pants I have ever seen in my entire life. They are pleather. Ox blood red bell bottoms, and they are in my size, so they're coming with me. I grab them right off the rack and I run them to the dressing room to show my mom. I'm like, look at these sick pants. She's like, yeah, you know, they're great, but they're pleather and they're cute. Like that's all that matters to me. She's like, well, pleather doesn't breathe. When it's hot, it's really hot, and when it's cold, it's freezing. And I was like, well, I had to wear those uncomfortable sandals and those itchy tights, right? Sometimes beauty is pain. You just gotta do it. And to wrap it all up in a bow, these pants were on sale. They were well within my 9-year-old budget, coming in at a smooth $8. Wrap them up in a bow, they were meant for me. And then when I was a little girl, and still to this day, I have zero patience when it comes to new clothes in my closet. I am wearing them at the next available event, which at 9 years old happened to be my next day of school. You couldn't tell me anything in those red pleather oxblood bell bottoms and a nice, like, cool off-white sweater. I was killing the game. And I still don't know if everybody else thought they were as cute as I thought they were, but it doesn't really matter. I had the best day of school, and it wasn't until B&A, or before and after care, when things started to go a little wrong. Because I am an athlete. I'm a hooper. I always love to play. And the boys were playing basketball in the gym. It was one of the rare days to be inside. And they asked me if I wanted to play. And I was like, yes, absolutely. Sign me up. After about 30 minutes of ripping and running up and down the gym, I realized that I was hot. Like, very hot. Like, sweat dripping down the bottom of my pants and onto the floor and in my legs type of hot. And I just could not wrap my head around this type of heat. So I decided to, like, waddle, run my way into the bathroom, which thankfully was single use. And I made the executive decision that I was like, they just got to come off. Like, I'm taking them all the way off. I'm going to do like a pat down dry, right? I'm going to let them air dry. We're just going to have a moment to like collect ourselves and come back peacefully. So my mother had told me that pleather doesn't breathe. When it's hot, it's hot. When it's cold, it's cold. Well, what she did not mention is that when pleather is wet and hot, it can shrink. So these dope ox blood red pleather bell bottoms that had been fitting me like a glove all day would not make it up past my thighs when I was ready to leave the bathroom. And in all of these lessons that I had learned about fashion and style from my mother, none of them had prepared me for what you do when you are half undressed in a public bathroom and need to leave. So as the adults who are monitoring BNA, as they should, come by and knock on the door. Z, you okay? Yeah, I'm fine. Everything's good. 10 minutes later, Z, are you sure you're okay? And I don't know if it was by fate or magic or my tears that made the pants expand just enough for me to get into them. And might I add, they did never really dried. They were still quite damp. It was a terrible experience putting them back on. But my mom showed up at the end of the day, and I waddle ran my way out to the car, and there were the most beautiful, smooth, butter, comfortable cotton sweatpants waiting for me in the back seat of that car. And let me tell you, friends, if you learned nothing else, check the weather, check the environment of your event, know how your fabrics breathe. And dress accordingly.
0: Yeah. Zakiya Menifee grew up in East Lansing, Michigan, and now lives in Chicago. She's a lover of live music and aims to create dance circles and hype up strangers at every concert. Zakiya says that after they betrayed her, her once-loved red pleather pants never saw the light of day again. All of these years later, even the mention of pleather makes her sweat and makes her mom roll around with laughter. As an adult, Zakiya still takes fashion risks, though now her runway is a corporate office instead of her elementary school hallways. Her advice? You can get away with almost anything if you pair it with a pencil skirt or a blazer. Tassels and sparkles are her personal favorites. To see some photos of Zakiya and her stylish family, head on over to themoth.org.

0: Our next story comes from our Story Slam series in London. Here's Adrian Burris.
1: Okay, so it's November 2011, and I just got married, so everything's pretty much perfect in Adrian land. I have a kitchen that's full of gadgets and gizmos I don't even know how to use, things like a bread tube. I don't know, but I'm a wife now, so I'm going to figure out how to use it. I have a closet full of just gorgeous new clothes that I had to buy for all the bridal showers my church threw for me and the rehearsal dinner, including this sleeveless real silk ivory button-down blouse with pearl buttons that made me feel so sophisticated. And all of these things are in our first home, which is this three-bedroom house in the suburbs with a creek on the side and hydrangea bushes in the back and birds and trees, and it's the picture-perfect start to a marriage, which is something that was really important to me at the time because I didn't have that growing up. My parents got divorced when I was 11. Then my dad married his mistress and then divorced her. And when I was a teenager, my mom thought it was a great idea to date my high school principal. Spoiler alert, not a great idea, Mom. Thanks. So a lot of my expectations for marriage and my values for what it should look like came from Jane Austen novels and romantic comedies, but I was really doing the best I could. So it's November. We've been back from our honeymoon for about a week, and my brother comes over to visit in our home, and I'm playing little hostess, and we're on the couch watching TV, and I've got snacks out, and I'm showing off all of our gifts that we got for the wedding and pictures from the honeymoon, and my husband, Ben, pops out of the bedroom to say he's going downstairs to do laundry, and I think, of course you are, because you're the perfect husband. You're going to do laundry. And he goes downstairs, and I keep talking to my brother, and I just start to get this feeling that I think he might have forgotten something, you know, because he's just a husband. He probably just forgot, like, an item in the bedroom. So I leave my brother, and I go into the bedroom, and I realize that there's something missing, and he's taken my real silk white blouse with the pearl buttons for my rehearsal dinner and put it into the washing machine with the blue jeans. And I flip my I'm screaming, what have you done? What have you done? And I run out, and by this time he's back up from the laundry room, and like a sane person, he says, what have I done? And I start yelling, the shirt, the shirt. And what shirt? And this only incites me further. So I push him out of the way. I run down into the basement, throw open the lid to the washing machine, and throw both arms into the running washing machine. The paddles are like being against my arm, and the suds are like coming out. And I'm throwing wet blue jeans like into the air onto the floor of our basement, trying to save this shirt. And I'm throwing things, and I'm cursing, and I start thinking about how this shirt was like the new shirt, and it was beautiful. It's the nicest piece of clothing I've ever owned. It was to start this marriage, and I start crying, and I'm throwing clothes, and I cannot find it, and I know it's in there. And then I'm about to start screaming again when I hear the door slam upstairs, and I just stop. I had forgotten that my brother was there at all, and it wasn't Ben who had left, it was him. I'm immediately taken back in my mind to Valentine's Day 1999, when I had my little heart-shaped box of chocolates and a bear, and my brother had like a little Valentine's race car or something, and we were waiting for my dad to get home, and he never did. And I woke up in the middle of the night at like 3 a.m. to hear them yelling at each other, and it was almost immediately after that I found out they were splitting up. And I know when my brother came to visit and heard me yelling at my husband like that just a week after

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4: This is the Moth Radio Hour from PRX. I'm Chloe Salmon. Sometimes the clothes on our backs are more about fitting in than standing out. Graham Shelby told this story at a Grand Slam in Louisville, Kentucky, where we partner with Louisville Public Media. Here's Graham live at the Moth.
5: When I was 15, I had a growth spurt, and it left me 6'3" and 200 pounds. So I decided to join the high school football team. I did this partly because people kept saying things to me like, you play football, son? And I could tell that no was not a satisfying answer. I also did it to impress my dad. He'd been an all-conference wide receiver back in the day, and he taught me the game. And we didn't just go and throw football. No, we would run plays in the yard, you know, the post pattern, a flea flicker, some button hooks. And I guess I did it because I wanted to kind of solidify our connection, because at this point I was 5 inches taller and 50 pounds heavier than he was. And that was weird. On the first day of practice, the coaches led us down to this dark, dank, grimy weight room for a strength test. And I'm getting ready to do my first

0: set of squat thrusts. And one of the coaches comes through and just announces to everyone, now remember, gentlemen, football doesn't build character, it reveals character. Okay. And that inspired the guy next to me to kind of get in my face and say, come on, man, don't quit. Punish yourself. Punish yourself. And I really wanted him to shut up. Because I really didn't want everybody to notice that I was struggling with a barbell that had weights on it the size of donuts. And I also was afraid that if they saw that, they would see right through me to the fact that I didn't feel big. I felt like the same goofy, awkward kid who'd gotten picked on, who'd avoided confrontation any chance he could. You know, I still lived mostly in the world in my head, thinking about Superman and Captain Kirk and Woody Allen. And I wanted football to help change that. I wanted it to help me stand up for myself and feel as big on the inside as I looked on the outside. The next day, went to the trainer to get fitted for, you know, the pads and equipment and everything. And after a while, the trainer just said that there was not a helmet in the building that would fit me because my head was too physically large. I said, Coach, we're going to have to special order one for this guy. Huge, really. No. I was assigned to work with the offensive line. These are big dudes who try to block the defense and protect the smaller guys who have the ball. And I was sort of trying to get the moves down, and the coach came over and gave me some tips. And he said, son, when you get in the game, what you want to do is, you know, get your elbow in there and kind of bloody the guy's lip a little bit. And I thought, that's so mean. And I almost said, Coach, I don't really want to hurt anybody. Is that going to be a problem? And then they gathered us all at the end of practice for an announcement. They said, gentlemen, we are holding a fundraiser to get some new weight equipment. We want each of you to take a pledge form, go around, talk to your friends, your neighbors, your relatives, and get them to agree to give a little bit of money for each pound that you lift, because we're going to have a public weightlifting display next Saturday at the mall. And this was just multiple layers of humiliation just running through my head. I thought, what am I going to do? And I get home, and I'm, like, hyperventilating. And I hear this voice in my head, and it sort of sounded a little like Woody Allen circa 1986. And it just said, you know, Graham, you don't have to play football. It's not required. And my dad comes in, and he says, how was practice? And without thinking to, I revealed my character. Dad, this isn't me. I'm quitting the team. And I didn't know what he was going to say. He looked like he was thinking 100 things at once. And he left the room, and he came back a little later, and his eyes were kind of shiny. But he said, you do what's right for you. And I felt like a weight the size of a grimy barbell just fell right off my shoulders. And I decided to start putting those daydreams on paper. Became a writer. I founded my school's literary magazine. And Dad and I still, every once in a while, would go out and run a few button hooks and flea flickers. It turned out that was the kind of football player I wanted to be. And that was good because I'd already made the team. Thank you.
1: Graham Shelby is a writer, storyteller, and filmmaker. His documentary, City of Ali, about how the death of Muhammad Ali brought the people of Louisville together, is streaming now. He lives with his wife and three teenage sons, who are, by the way, triplets. Graham doesn't regret quitting the team. He sometimes imagines what it would have been like to have had the whole experience. The lights, high fives, and cheering crowds. But he's been more than happy to play for fun in the slightly lower stakes world of flag football leagues. To see some photos of Graham and his dad, head on over to themoth.org. Our final story comes to us from a participant in the 1973 Battle of Versailles fashion show, which pitted French and American designers against each other in a catwalk showdown for the ages. Norma Jean Darden told it at a Moth main stage at Aaron Davis Hall in Harlem. Here's Norma Jean.
2: Thank you. I was a fashion model for many years, and I got this dream when I was very young. My father used to give fashion shows in our backyard to raise money for the NAACP. And he was quite a character. He managed to get Sammy Davis Jr. to come be the MC. And I was a teenager, and I got to see these gorgeous creatures in our guest room on sheets, and they had paint. They painted their bodies. They had false eyelashes. I'd never even seen these things. And I got this idea that I would love to be a model, and I told my mother, but I was a bit of an ugly duckling. I was so tall. I was taller than everyone in the class, the boys included, and I wasn't exactly a raving beauty. So she said, no, you're going to college. That's what you're doing. And I went to college, and I did finish, and my teachers noticed that I was as happy with my outfits as I was with my books. And so they decided to get me to represent our college, Sarah Lawrence, at Mademoiselle magazine. So this is in the 60s, so I had my little shoes to match my bag, my hat to match my gloves, a suit, and a red boucle coat with a cape, and I was very dramatic. So I dashed into Conti Nast, went up in my little high-heel patent leather shoes, and I got to the receptionist, and she said to me, what are you doing here? Why didn't you use the delivery entrance? And I said, well, I'm here to represent my college. And she said, there must be some mistake. We only use white models here. And I was so stunned and really flabbergasted. So I called my college, and our person who had sent me was a Southern white person, and he became outraged. And he carried on, and he finally got them the next year to use a black model. But it wasn't me. So I came to New York after I graduated with the idea of being an actress. But there again, I was looming over the leading men. And I was always too something. Once I was too dark for a part, then I was too light for a part, too tall for a part, too thin for a part, not thin enough. So I was having a hard time getting cast. And they told me, try modeling, come through the back door. So I was trying that, and then people were telling me in the 60s, well, we would love to use black models, but the Southern people wouldn't buy our products, so we can't do it. I thought that was such a phony argument, but couldn't do anything about it. And then one of the models from my father's fashion show, Audrey Smaltz, got this idea that we would picket Harper's Bazaar. So we went down with our little placards, and we marched in front of there, and there were only six of us, but we created quite a stir. And they came down, they told us that that wasn't necessary, and that, you know, the magazine was changing. And sure enough, they hired a black model, but it wasn't us. So we felt like we were opening doors, but we weren't getting anywhere. And I guess that's the way we called ourselves the little pioneers. Then along came an agency called Black Beauty. And Black Beauty made a big imprint. They got Life magazine to do a cover with Naomi Sims. We were inside, and suddenly we were the rage of the town. Along came the black designers like Stephen Burroughs and John Haggins and Scott Very. And we were suddenly the end girls. We were everywhere. So along came Eleanor Lambert, who got this idea to take American fashion to Paris. So she hired all the black models to represent some of the American designers, and the French people got everybody to represent them. And off we went to Paris. And the French took 2 hours on their rehearsals, and they had Nureyev leaping into the balcony, and they had Grace Kelly as the MC, and Josephine Baker, our favorite artist, as the singer. And we came in, and it was freezing cold, and they didn't have any food for us. And we were there all day, and this was the one day of rehearsals. And we had Kay Thompson, who'd written Eloise, as a choreographer, and she gave up on us and quit. And no one was getting along. It was a terrible thing. And the show started. And the Paris went first, and they went on for about 2 hours with one show after another. And we had absolutely nothing but our wonderful music from Barry White and ourselves. And we had been working in churches, most of us, before we were able to work on 7th Avenue and make the magazines. So we had only our own exuberance. And when we hit the stage, they was astonished to see that kind of energy, because the French models were very stiff and they just sort of moved around slowly. And we were just dancing and cavorting and at the end just posing everywhere. And they got so excited, they threw their programs in the air and they were stamping their feet and they were yelling, and the Americans were successful. Well, I came back to America. And not much was going on. No one seemed to have carried our wonderful success over here. And I managed to get the cover of Essence magazine. And for us, that was a very big deal. And the day before I was to shoot it, all of a sudden, I felt a terrible pain. And I took myself to the hospital. And they said, "Oh, my God, you're green." And they said, "This is an awful time for you to be ill, because all of our surgeons are in a seminar in California." So lovely. And I don't remember another thing for 3 days. And I lost my cover. And because of the operation, I was no longer able to be a fashion model. And this for me was just devastating. My dream was gone. But everyone knows that modeling is a rainbow career, and you don't expect to do it forever. But the next thing was what to do. So I took a job as an assistant working backstage in fashion, and I was asked to do a tango with John Haggins, who was the designer who had hired me, and he wanted us to tango out and then to do his show. So he didn't want to get the white runway dirty, so we couldn't practice. So when the day came and he was so excited, the Vogue editor had come, the Harper's Bazaar editor was there, and we got out to do our tango, and the stage collapsed. And we fell into the laps of the Vogue editor. Needless to say, the show was not quite a hit. But he had asked me to bring some goodies to serve people after the show. And when I did, they liked what I brought, and Channel 13 was there, and they asked me to be a caterer. So my sister and I didn't know anything about catering at all. And they said, "We're going to pay you $5,000, and you're going to bring the food for the grandmothers and the grandchildren affair." And we said, "Yes, we will." So that turned out to be quite successful. And at that point, and we were in our 30s by now, we had found out that our grandfather was born a slave. We decided that we would interview our relatives that were then in their 70s and 80s and find out about what it was like in their time. And we've managed to create a memoir cookbook called Spoon Bread and Strawberry Wine. So in our journey to rediscover our family, we found the most precious thing to do is to collect photographs, to collect recipes, because that is all of our legacies. And that is what makes things so special, and it makes our contributions to society, and we feel they're small, but when we look back on it, they're really grand, and we're part of the fabric that makes the society work. And in my travels, I've managed to work for President Clinton, for President Bush, for President Trump. Money is money. And when one door closes, another can open if we're open to our destinies. And thank you for listening.
1: That was Norma Jean Darden. She's had a long career in the food and fashion worlds. As a Wilhelmina model, her photos appeared in numerous publications, including Vogue, Harper's Bazaar, and Essence magazine. She's also co-author, along with her sister Carol, of the award-winning Doubleday book, Spoonbread and Strawberry Wine, Recipes and Reminiscences of a Family. She owns and operates Spoonbread Catering, New York's largest African-American-owned catering company, and the acclaimed restaurant Miss Mamie's Spoonbread 2. Norma Jean graciously invited me up to her restaurant in Harlem, where I asked her what style means to her.
2: My father used to tell me when he came out of Alabama and moved to Newark, New Jersey, that people living in the most modest shacks on Sunday would come out with their clothes pressed, their shoes polished, even if they were walking on dirt roads. They were spectacularly stylish. When you went to church, you had your hat, you had your Sunday best. And you've spent Saturday getting that together. So style has always been important in our community. We might not have had our freedom in the old days, but how we presented ourselves and what we wore was very important in saying who we were. So style was a precious part of the Black community. And I think that's why we've had so many wonderful designers and models coming out of our communities, because we always had church fashion shows.

0: Concierto is the program that celebrates the rich contributions of Spanish and Latino classical musicians. Next time, hear Spanish violinist José Luis García play Vaughan Williams' The Lark Ascending and The Black Decameron, a solo guitar masterwork by Cuban composer Leo Brouwer, inspired by a collection of African legends. That's coming up on Concierto.
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3: The Arikara, a plains people, they call it the Black Wind. To the Arapaho, they're the work of the whirlwind woman. Tornadoes have always held a special place in the American imagination because more of them happen here than anywhere else. 75% of all tornadoes occur in the continental United States. 1,200 a year, dozens of people perish every tornado season, but some folk, when they catch sight of nature's vortex, they don't run away. They run toward. And today on Snap Judgment, we're going with them. Snap proudly presents The Black Wind. Snap Judgment, storytelling with the...

Michigan. As a kid in school, the film they make us watch with the pretty lady in a yellow dress, it instructs us that if you see a tornado, go immediately to the basement or to the middle of a sturdy building or to a ditch. But no one in our trailer park has a basement, a sturdy building, or a ditch. I look up from our front yard, and off in the far distance, the sky trembles. A slate gray cloud boils, snakes a long tendril to the ground, then instantly turns black. I hear thunder, cracking, mothers, fathers shouting, as if it senses our panic. This new monster pulses, rise, and advances. Me, silent, screaming, not moving, frozen. Watching. Before it shifts, turning, laughing, deciding to maybe destroy someone else's lives instead. It's too far away to hear their shouting, but I hear them anyway. And the folk in town with houses, with basements, with safe rooms, some of them make fun of us for living out here in trailers. And right then, I cannot help but wonder why monsters drop from the sky to attack us instead of them. Today on Snap Judgment, instead of running away, we're going directly to the heart of the beast. A Snap Judgment blockbuster special, The Black Wind. My name is Glenn Washington. No, Godzilla doesn't only destroy Tokyo. When you're listening to Snap Judgment.

we begin in Tornado Country, up close and personal, and our story. In fact, both of the stories you're about to hear today come from Snap Judgment's unofficial weatherman, John Facile. Snap Judgment.

0: So did you know that you're the cool teacher?
1: No, I'm the cool teacher. Oh, really?
0: Meet Craig Walter, the cool teacher. Famous at Wyndham High School for his jokes, for how worked up he got during the lectures in his earth sciences class, for letting his students freeze bottles of Mountain Dew in his mini fridge so they can make slushies. But on this one field trip in 1999, Craig became legendary. That year, Craig took his meteorology class on a field trip from their small town in southern Minnesota to the National Weather Center in Norman, Oklahoma.
1: It's like, hey, not many high schools have a meteorology class, so why not bring them to where the experts are? In the back of my mind, I'm like, oh, it'd be great if we saw some tornadoes. It'd be great if I ran into some of these famous tornado researchers.
0: Craig was obsessed with tornadoes. He'd gone chasing on his own once or twice, and his principal knew how passionate he was. So before he let Craig take 12 teenagers into the middle of Tornado Alley at the beginning of tornado season, he made Craig promise.
1: My principal said, you know, you're not going to be storm chasing. You know, you can't be storm chasing because you're going to put kids in danger. And you know, I don't remember the exact words, but basically I would be fired if I took kids storm chasing. And I remember distinctly saying to him, you know, here's the deal. I don't know if you've ever been to Oklahoma, but it's really flat. And if there's a tornado, we might be able to see it from our hotel. In my own mind, it wasn't a solid no, I'm not going to go storm chasing. Because if there was...
0: That sounds like a pretty solid no.
1: Yeah.
0: Two big white vans full of chattering high school students set off across the prairie on a 12-hour road trip.
2: I had never been like further south than Spirit Lake. So it was all new stuff, seeing the terrain, like heading down there. And all of a sudden, when you see red dirt for the first time, and that's all you see in Oklahoma.
0: Benny Collins, Jr., was a real weather junkie.
2: I still have a journal where I would watch all the local meteorologists on TV and write down what they're forecasting.
0: At 17, he was quiet and shy. In fact, voted quietest and shyest in his high school yearbook.
3: You are a quiet and reserved guy, but it all changes when you start talking about meteorology.
2: Oh, God. Thanks.
3: Off the record, how do I silence my watch?
2: Throw it.
0: Two of Benny's best friends, Danielle McEwen.
3: We knew Benny was going to be in the class and we thought it would be fun.
0: And Sarah Trotter.
4: Two, like, we loved Mr. Walter.
0: We're also on the field trip.
3: Honestly, for me, I think it was a chance to miss like 3 days of school. It wasn't like I was super excited to learn more about weather.
4: Growing up in a small town, I mean, we didn't really get out very much. Like, my dad came along as a chaperone, so it was just really exciting.
0: The students wake up early on May 3rd, 1999, at the roadside motel where they've spent the night.
1: I refer to it as the luxurious Super 8 motel in Norman, Oklahoma. So we get up and, you know, looking at the Weather Channel, never forget, it was a 20% chance of thunderstorms that day. So it's like, you know, there's going to be no weather. Oh, well.
0: Craig and the chaperone, Sarah's dad, herd the students into their two vans and drive to the National Weather Service's Storm Prediction Center. The SPC is in a bland government building. If it wasn't for the framed pictures of tornadoes on the walls, you'd have no idea what these people did or that they were the best in the world at doing it.
5: So you felt like you were in Hollywood?
2: Yeah, exactly. This is where the magic happens.
3: It felt like they maybe didn't give a lot of kids tours because I feel like they were pretty excited to be talking to us when we first got there.
1: So what we knew that something was up because there was an energy. It's just like there's something really weird going on. And so we go into this room and it's packed with meteorologists.
0: One of the forecasters on duty has called a special meeting. It seems like things are really cooking in the atmosphere. Warm, moist air from the Gulf of Mexico is pushing up against cold air from the north.
2: And at that point, he saw that the winds were a lot stronger aloft, which means there's going to be more wind shear later in the day to interact with the boundary.
1: I said, yeah, can you put some of that stuff, what they just said, could you please tell us in layman's terms, like high school meteorology version?
0: Thunderstorms are coming. and not just thunderstorms.
1: And he stated, he's like, you will be able to throw a rock from one tornado to another in Oklahoma. Oh my gosh, this is crazy. In the back of my mind, I'm looking at the maps and everything, and I'm like, well, if it's that close, if we happen to be sitting in the parking lot of the luxurious Super 8 hotel, there's a good chance we're probably going to see a tornado. And hey, we were at our hotel. There was nothing else we could do.
5: You're already like making excuses in your head.
1: I was. But then, of course, hearing the voice of my principal saying, you will not go storm chasing. And, yes, sir.
0: Craig's class moves on to their next stop, the parking lot of the University of Oklahoma, for a meeting with the world-renowned Doppler on Wheels.
1: The Doppler on Wheels truck, which was the radar truck of radar trucks.
4: These trucks looked like they were big white trucks with like satellite dishes on them, I guess is what I would say.
0: Two big flatbed trucks with radar mounted on the back. And from out behind one of them comes scientist Herb Stein, ready to give the students a tour.
1: I asked him, I said, Herb, are you guys going out today? And he replied, no, there was no reason to go out, because there was this minimal chance of thunderstorms. In my mind, I'm like, can I share what I just learned at the Storm Prediction Center? I mean, if you're going to be able to throw a rock from one tornado to another, you would think that this truck would be getting gassed up right now. So I said, well, I heard that there was maybe a decent chance of maybe some thunderstorms today. He goes, And, you know, he's giving me a look like, okay, high school teacher, calm down.
0: Herb Stein pulls one of the two cell phones off his belt and makes a call.
1: All of a sudden, his whole demeanor just changed.
3: He was like, you know, guys, I'm really sorry. We're probably going to have to cut this a little short. I want to get out on the road. Our initial feeling was disappointment, like, oh, we're not going to get to see anything else, you know?
4: Danielle and I were discussing it, and we're like, we should ask them if we can go with them. And I think we just blurted it out. Can we go with you? Definitely never thought they would say yes.
1: And his reply was yes. He's like, well, yeah. You said, you guys want to go along? My mind was like a slot machine, and all the numbers were spinning around and around. And it was like, okay, do I want a job? Do I want to keep employed? Do I not? Do I want to have the opportunity of a lifetime? And I'm like, nah, we can't. I want to. Don't get me wrong, but I kind of promised the principal that was not going to happen on this trip.
0: Still, Craig knew that being with the Doppler trucks could actually be a good thing. They'd be tracking the storms the entire time, for one. They know exactly when a tornado is on the ground and where. And they keep a safe distance, a couple miles.
1: And then my other driver, Paul, he came up behind me.
0: Paul, Sarah's dad, the chaperone.
1: You know, he's a parent. You know, what's your thoughts of your kid is going on this trip? And he said, quit being a...
4: The next thing I know, we were leaving. I mean, these guys were packing up and they were going, whether we were going with them or not. Mr. Walter always played Aerosmith. Deuces Are Wild, the whole big one, CD. He wouldn't let anyone listen to anything else.
0: The two white vans, full of high school students, take off, Craig at the wheel, passing farm towns and endless fields baking in the heat. Up ahead, the two Doppler trucks. And in the distance, pillowy cumulus clouds soar upwards. The whole convoy drives parallel to the growing storm.
1: I remember driving around in this one town, and there was like a family reunion, or there was some celebration thing going on in the city park. It's like, you know, do these people know what's going to possibly happen here, you know, within the next couple hours or so? The siren started going off, and, you know, it's that eerie sound. Then it's kind of like, oof, here we go. Your instincts say, I need to find shelter. And I'm driving students to this. You kind of second guess it. Again, your internal instincts say, hey, we need to find a basement.
0: But he keeps going, following the Doppler trucks. An hour goes by, 90 minutes. Finally, outside of the town of Lawton, the Doppler trucks come to a sudden stop on the side of the road. Benny and the other students jump out of the vans.
2: It was a hot and sunny day out in the prairie, and I remember smelling the prairie grass, and the Doppler on wheels is off to the side. When they put the radar trucks down and started scanning, that's when it kind of set in for me that we're really doing it out here.
0: One of the students is recording video as Craig and Paul wrangle everyone to the side of the road.
6: Hey, ladies, watch out, guys, get in front. Get in front or something.
0: The wind is picking up. 5 or 6 miles away, a giant rotating cloud is beginning to lower from the base of the storm. The mesocyclone.
6: We're looking at a mesocyclone right there. The rotation is really tight.
4: I remember Benny like yelling, and I remember everyone that knew what they were seeing being really like, oh my gosh, this is happening.
7: Come on, baby, get down.
8: I know you want to.
0: Think of an upside down layer cake. The first layer they see, the mesocyclone. Then a second layer drops down below that, a dark gray wall cloud. Then the final layer.
6: The next step, touchdown, boys.
1: And next you know, we have a tornado.
0: Across the fields, a wispy gray finger reaches down and touches Earth.
1: Your heart is beating so rapidly that, you know, you feel you just shatter your sternum or your breastbone.
0: A small, ropey tornado, about as wide as a swimming pool, kicks up dirt.
4: It doesn't look like how I feel like it looks. Like, I don't feel like, I feel like it's just more like, it just gets really black and it just kind of comes down.
3: It's almost like it's distorted until it's not, right? It's just like all of a sudden it was like, bam, there it is.
7: That's a tornado.
0: The tornado is on the ground for less than a minute before it dissipates and winds back up into the clouds. Just enough time for a picture.
3: We took selfies with the tornado before selfies existed. We had pictures of all of us with the tornado in the background.
2: Well, that's just a picture.
3: I know, but do you know what I mean? It's like, look at, here's us and the tornado.
0: Then the Doppler scientists invite the students into one of the trucks, where they've gotten real-time scans of the tornado. They're able to see the precipitation, the wind speed, the tornado's internal structure.
3: I don't think any of us thought that we'd see something like that. So we see this tornado, it's incredible, and we think, wow, we actually did it.
4: Okay, great, let's pack it up. This is what we did. This was amazing. So glad we came and we saw one.
1: I've got enough explaining to do already. The only thing is that in order for us to get back to Norman, the road that was going to take us is being compromised by severe weather. There was no way we're going to drive through that.
0: Craig hadn't thought this far ahead, but at this point, staying with the Doppler trucks is the safest bet. They pile back into their two vans and press play on Aerosmith as the Dopplers drive towards the next tornado and the next.
3: Whoa, this escalated quickly, right? It legit was real life Twister.
9: When Snap returns, Craig and his students face down the big one. Stay tuned.

0: We're off to Switzerland and the Beaulieu Theater for the next stop on our European music tour. The exceptional Lausanne Chamber Orchestra is led by its artistic director, Renaud Capuçon, in an overture by Mozart and Haydn's London Symphony, and Igor Levit is soloist in Mozart's Piano Concerto No. 21. I'm Jan Weller. I hope you'll be listening.
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0: Welcome back to Snap Judgment, the Black Wind episode. When last we left, high school science teacher Craig Walter and his class had hit the road with the world's top storm researchers. They found themselves in the middle of a giant tornado outbreak with no way out. Snap Judgment.
1: The forecaster at the Storm Prediction Center was right.
2: Oh, look at that debris. Yeah.
1: Multiple storms, multiple tornadoes.
3: Oh, look at it.
4: Like, it was just kind of a constant rush of take the pictures. That's great. Get back in the van. We're going again.
1: Benny even remembers seeing a tornado that had two vortices, a double twister.
5: One large wedge tornado with this smaller one going around it. I remember that one being darker, like kind of like a bluish black.
6: That is a classic roll cloud. You can see, look at the gust front right ahead of us. See how those clouds are coming down and curving?
1: Throughout all of this, Craig is still teaching. Remember, it's a field trip.
7: As they were forming, I just remember all the terminology being shouted out left and right, and look at this and look at that, and this is exactly what we're talking about.
6: Look at that. Look at the shelf cloud coming down. Uh-huh. See how that bulges outward there?
7: I'm almost positive that he made us take notes.
6: Oh, look at right there.
8: Yeah.
6: Look at right there.
5: He has this little...
8: Got it.
5: Oh, oh, look at it. Look at it.
6: Oh, there it goes. There it goes. There it goes.
5: Oh, look at it. Oh, look at the wall cloud.
6: Look at that wall cloud. The shelf cloud right in front.
9: What better way of, you know, having a textbook meet reality than that experience?
1: Craig is driving, trying not to crash.
9: There's a tornado over there, And I was like, okay, I got to stay focused and drive this van here.
1: Every once in a while, he glances back nervously at his students' faces.
9: I asked several times, you know, how's everyone doing? And, you know, of course, these are high school students. They can't show weakness around their friends. And if they were scared, they didn't tell me.
1: None of the tornadoes do much damage, but they do grow bigger and stronger as the storm moves along. And then finally, tornado number 9 touches down.
5: We stopped at that overpass and got up on top and watched it from a distance, and it was just this gray mass.
1: An enormous EF5 tornado. Dark gray, nearly black, colored by all the debris it's sucking up. From their spot on the interstate, miles away, all the students can hear is the rushing of wind.
7: It was so big that you could almost not see either side of it. I mean, it didn't even look like a tornado, really. But the Doppler guys and our teacher kept saying, you know, no, that is, it's a confirmed tornado and it's gigantic.
1: Up close, storm chasers record it tracking towards Oklahoma City, blowing up power transformers along the way.
10: Oh my goodness, that thing is huge. Half mile to a mile wide at this time.
1: The Doppler scientists invite the students back inside the cabin of one of their trucks. They've just documented something incredible.
9: Someone said, you've just now witnessed the fastest wind speed on the face of the earth.
1: 318 mile per hour winds, whipping baseball-sized hail and gravel and lumber and cars, picking up freight trains and 18-wheelers, destroying homes and buildings in less than 30 seconds.
4: It's just pretty unimaginable to be able to comprehend what that was.
7: And I don't think it was even raining or storming whatsoever where we were, right?
4: No,
5: it was sunny and pristine.
1: Craig and his students get back in the vans, but now it's starting to get dark. The Doppler trucks are far ahead, barely visible, driving into a curtain of rain and wind.
9: The teacher in me, the adult in me, just said, we've had enough. I need to make sure these kids are safe, so we need to get to our hotel.
1: Chasing the storm had actually led them back in the direction of the luxurious Super 8 motel.
9: I just want to get to our hotel. And hoping that it's still standing.
1: On the road back, they start seeing debris, lumber, housing insulation, downed power lines.
5: all of a sudden the cement interstate turned into a mud road with tire tracks through it.
9: Lots of sirens and emergency vehicles and this and that and police, and it's just nonstop.
5: There was a car that had been tossed, and it was like the front end and the back end were all mashed up, and there was EMT all around it. And remember, Walter's pulled over because he was an EMT and he wanted to go check it out and make sure everything was fine.
1: The EMTs tell Craig that they've just recovered the body of a child that had been pulled

0: Egg that they've just recovered the body of a child that had been pulled from its mother's arms by the wind. He returns to the van.
1: And it's kind of like this, you know, moment of silence, like, holy cow. And my students, again, you know, I'm worried about, you know, their mental state. You know, reality is really is, you know, hitting me. If it's hitting me, it's got to be hitting them. And the reality is people are dying now. I think it was eye-opening for all of us.
2: Was devastating. I just prayed that people found shelter and were heeding warnings. There's not much else you can do than hope for the best.
3: We just felt down, definitely much more somber. That was the first time I had felt, quote-unquote, homesick. It was like, okay, I'm ready to go home. I want to see my mom and dad and my house and, you know, just be home.
1: I just remember I just had this complete sinking feeling. When we got to the hotel, I couldn't even talk.
0: The motel's roof is sprinkled with wood and leaves and trash, stuff thrown by the storm. The parking lot is full.
1: Oof, lots of cars that were damaged.
0: The students head for their rooms. Craig continues to unload the van, and as he's closing the door, a guy approaches. His car has bits of wood plastered all over it. He's holding his kid.
1: And he asked if we had been chasing the storms. I told him, I'm sorry, sir, I just don't feel comfortable answering these questions. And I felt guilty. You know, I was like, you know, one minute we're, you know, high-fiving because we saw these tornadoes, and now I'm talking to a guy that probably lost everything. He's just like, hey, it's okay. He said, we live in Oklahoma. And he asked where we're from, and I said, we're from Minnesota. And I remember he's like, yeah, you guys have to deal with mosquitoes. We deal with tornadoes. This is what we deal with. Hopefully you guys learn something to help us.
0: Later that night, around 10:30, the students call their parents. Danielle is sure her mom will be asleep.
3: And my mom picked up on the first ring. And I said, Mom, I don't know if you knew this, but there was a huge tornadic outbreak in Oklahoma. And she just starts screaming, yes, yes, I've seen it. We've been watching the news all night. Yes, of course. Yes, we know. Are you okay? Are you okay? And I'm like, I'm fine. She's like, oh my gosh, you know, it's all over the news. It's a huge deal. And, you know, us just being like, oh.
4: Good evening. 76 tornadoes, 5 states in less than 7 hours. More than 40 people have been killed, more than 600 people injured. More than 1,000 homes are ripped from their foundations.
0: On their way home to Minnesota, Craig and the students drive past whole towns where the buildings have been turned into piles of lumber and siding.
5: Some Minnesota students are back home tonight after getting caught in those killer Oklahoma tornadoes. The Windham teenagers were on a field trip.
3: Do you remember, like, half the town was at Mr. Walters' house when we got back? It was like a welcoming party for us.
0: The vans pull up to Craig's house after the 12-hour drive.
2: All the parents are there waiting for us.
3: Hugged us a little harder than just a 3-day normal trip, right?
6: Yeah.
7: Now, snappers, lest you question the educational value of this trip, know this. Of the 12 students on Craig Walters' 1999 field trip, 2 went into meteorology, including Benny. Another became the town of Windham's emergency manager. Craig was not fired. In fact, the trip and the press it generated made him look like the coolest high school science teacher ever. He kept it going year after year until 2016 when he changed schools.
8: Have you tried to do the trip again at your new school?
1: Yes. Oh, I tried. And matter of fact, I had a conversation this morning with my superintendent, and yeah, there's no way.
7: Up next, we'll finally take you inside a tornado. It is not what you expect. Stay.
9: I'm
6: Hi, neighbor. Are you ready for a terrific day? Join WGTE

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6: Welcome back to Snap Judgment, the Black Wind Special. My name is Glenn Washington, and our last story was about running toward tornadoes. Our next story is about a family running from one. As such, listener discretion is advised. Snap Judgment.
7: 2012 was the year of the big Dugan family reunion in Minnesota, and Sue Dugan Moline had volunteered to pick up her cousin Don from the airport. She hadn't seen him in years.
8: And I thought, well, this is really awkward. What am I going to talk to Don about? You know, don't know what he's been doing. He's divorced. Haven't seen him forever, you know. Well, as we were driving, probably about a mile and a half from my mom and dad's apartment, I just said, hey, Don, do you ever think about the tornado? I think that's all I said. Do you ever think about it? And it was like a fire hose let loose, and he started talking. And by the time we got to my mom and dad's apartment, he was bawling. He just got out of the car. He's just bawling. He said, we went home, and we never talked about it.
7: In 1969, Sue's grandmother, cousin, and sister were all killed in a giant F4 tornado while on vacation at a lake outside the town of Outing, Minnesota.
8: You know, even with all these survivors being my family, we didn't really sit around and talk about it. We just referred to it, the tornado.
7: Sue's mother had watched her sister drown that day.
8: My mom would just tell her story, that little 1 minute watching Becky drown story.
7: Sue's dad had been at the hardware store in town.
8: My dad had a sense of guilt that he hadn't been there to save people. As if somehow you can do anything in over 200 mile an hour winds. You know, it's illogical.
7: Sue only brought up the tornado directly with her parents one time.
8: And I said to my dad, you know what I'd like to do is just interview everybody who was there. Because I thought from a distance we could talk about it now. And he just said, why would you want to do that? And it was the inflection in his voice. Why would you want to do that? He didn't even want to go there. And so I never did.
7: But a couple of years after the reunion, Sue's parents both passed away. And she decided it was time.
8: 2018, 2019, I decided I am going to talk to everybody I knew who was still alive, who had survived it. And I asked all of them the same 15 questions. What do you remember about the weather on August 6th? What were you doing that day before it started? What do you remember thinking about while you were in the tornado? Did you experience any survivor's guilt?
7: She'd record the interviews using a little handheld tape recorder that had belonged to her dad. One of the first people she spoke to was her cousin Shane, now in his 50s, and Shane's mom, Priscilla.
8: Shane says, you know that question about survivor's guilt? He said, I had that. And his mom goes, oh, Shane, you know, what are you talking about? And he says, Mom, you told me to watch out for my sister that day. He was supposed to keep an eye on her, and she died. And he was 7. He had lived with that for 50 years and had never told his mom. I thought, if for no other reason, that was worth doing this, just because he could say that.
7: When Sue connected with the families of other victims, she found out that it wasn't just hers that had stuffed this memory.
8: Nancy across the lake, whose grandpa and aunt died, she was 9. You know, she has very clear memories.
7: Nancy had been flung by the tornado's winds. And when she came down, she landed on her aunt's dead body.
8: And she, in shock, you know, she had some bad cuts and stuff, but she got up and started helping other people. I mean, what you do when you're in shock, how you just react, it's kind of surprising. So it was therapeutic for her. Oh, if the weather's bad now, she texts me, Sue, I think a storm is coming. But she'd had nobody to talk to.
7: Now she could talk to Sue. And Sue could talk to her because she'd been there.
8: I would say I probably had about a 2-minute memory of this event. August 6, 1969.
7: Sue graduated from high school earlier that summer. It was 6 weeks before her 18th birthday.
8: We'd been up there since Sunday afternoon, and it got a little cloudy. I had my swimsuit on, so I know that it was warm enough to go swimming. And middle of the afternoon, maybe, we started hearing somebody use the word tornado. It probably had been on the radio. I was sitting in the cabin about 30 feet from the lake with my aunt Priscilla, who was very, very pregnant. And I assured her that we were in a safe place because we were in a very low-lying area with steep hills on both sides of the lake. It would just jump right over us. The next thing I remember is people coming down from one of the upper cabins. My family was running down the hill. They came in. My aunt tells me that I went around and slammed windows and closed windows. I have no recollection. But what I do remember is the neighbors from the cabin next door, the Brockies, came in. And Dan Brockie was about my age. And all I remember when he and his mom came through the front door of the cabin, he said, a tornado's coming. And I would say within seconds, I'm on the floor, like a rug had been pulled out from under me. People say, did you hear it? Was it like a train? Everybody says a tornado sounds like a train. I don't remember hearing it. I remember seeing what I saw out the window, which was stuff blowing sideways. I saw a boat fly through the air. You know that's not supposed to happen. Then you realize, you know, the power of the storm that's coming at you.
7: And this tornado was a mile wide. As it crossed this long lake, it picked up the water. Eyewitnesses actually saw lake bottom. Fish rained down on the road above the lake. And then all that water dropped back down on top of Sue and her family.
8: And from then on, it was fighting for air. There was nothing we could do. We were sucked underwater, and about the time you thought you couldn't breathe anymore, you'd get a gasp of air, and then you'd be sucked under again.
7: As Sue struggled, this memory flashed into her brain of an assembly that happened at her high school right before graduation.
8: And the speaker was, I think, warning us students, X number of you will be dead by your 10-year reunion. And I thought, I'm going to die. I mean, it was just a given. And then all of a sudden I popped up out of the water. I was riding on lumber from the cabins, just hanging on to something, and I did not see one single person. And I just remember yelling, "God save us. God save us." And then I saw heads start to pop up, and I saw my Uncle Terry, and I saw my friend Dale Carlson, and I saw my aunt, my pregnant Aunt Priscilla, and then my cousin Shane. We were the only five people I knew of that had lived.
7: When does your memory end, the initial memory that you had?
8: It ends when, after I climbed up the hill, I helped my Aunt Priscilla climb over a bunch of wood, because it was almost like wall-to-wall wood. You could almost walk on debris. And I got her up sitting with her son, Shane. And so I went up the hill to the road, a little dirt road that ran that side of the lake. I remember a lady walking toward me down the road, asking if she could help me. And all I said to her was that my swimsuit strap had broken. And she reaches inside, you know how women do. She pulls out a safety pin from somewhere. And she pins my swimsuit strap back together so my swimsuit isn't falling off. Sun is bright. The day got hot. Beautiful day. I mean, the weather just changed.
7: You know, you said everybody was kind of alone with their memories, and you brought them together. Was that a healing?
8: It was so healing. It was so good for us to talk, to just feel like you could just talk, that it was the topic of the day or the week or whatever, to just talk about everything that you had not talked about for 50 years. And then it was good, I think, for our families, our kids. And, you know, they kind of understood what we had been through, you know. How I had lost my grandma, how I'd lost my sister. I mean, it's just good. Details matter, you know. The information matters. The truth matters.
7: Sue ended up interviewing hundreds of people about the tornado. Eyewitnesses, first responders, the last living sheriff who'd been on the scene that day, the diver who combed the lake for bodies. But she never got the one thing she was really looking for.
8: Really what I was hoping for, I was hoping somebody had taken a picture. I wanted to see a picture of it.
7: A picture of the tornado?
8: The tornado.
7: Why?
8: Just to kind of put a... I mean, I had pictures of the path of it, but I wondered if anybody from a safe distance had taken out their Instamatic camera and snapped a picture.
7: Sue never actually got to see the tornado that hit her family and defined her entire life. Even if she'd stuck her head out of the cabin door for a peek, all she would have seen is a wall of black wind. It was too big. And so now she basically wants the same thing that Craig and his students wanted. She just wants to see the thing.
8: In fact, I met a lady for lunch 2 weeks ago. And her dad and her sisters and her mom had been crossing that Highway 6 bridge right as the tornado was approaching. Her dad stopped the car, and he wanted to take a picture. And her mom said, "Get back in the car." And because that tornado was moving about 60 miles an hour. So if it's coming right at you, you probably wouldn't even know how close it was. And so he jumped back in the car and they kept driving down Highway 6. So they didn't get a picture, but they also saved their lives.
7: If there was a tornado right now, like outside, mm-hmm. and we were a safe distance away, would you go out and look at it?
8: I would want to see it. Absolutely. I would want to see it.
6: Thank you, Sue, for sharing your story with the Snap. Snappers, please do not bother Sue with your tornado stories unless it was an EF4 or higher, and bring receipts.
8: You know, if it didn't lift the house up, I'm not impressed. Isn't that awful?
6: Sue's memoir is titled The The Lake Turned Upside Down. You can find it at DuganBooks.com. Now, last but not least, thank you, Wyndham High School. Thank you, thank you, thank you, especially Sarah, Benny, and Danielle. Crystal Frank, another student on the trip, she shared her home video with us. This story would not have been possible without her. Now for Mr. Walter. John, I think you wanted to say one more thing about Mr. Walter?
7: Yeah, so Craig has been sending me videos.
9: Right, we're day one of storm chasing, and you're probably not going to hear me because it's darn windy, which is good.
7: In the past few weeks, he's been out on the road again, chasing tornadoes.
9: Storms have looked pretty good.
7: He sent me this video of one he saw in Nebraska.
9: Okay, we got a tornado warning right here, right in this cell right here. This actually is rotating. It's called the mesocyclone.
6: Right on, Craig. Godspeed. Stay safe. To all the storm chasers out there, the original score for this piece was by Renzo Gorio. It was produced by John Vasile. Okay, now, snappers, we're going to close with an extraordinary bit of audio captured when 24 strangers in Joplin, Missouri find themselves facing a huge tornado, and the only place to run is the beer cooler inside a local gas station. As such, listener discretion is advised. We begin with Reuben Carter, who was the last one in the cooler.
10: And I was the last person into the cooler, and as I reached out to grab the door, I saw the entire front of the store, windows and everything, just lift off the ground.
11: There was a girl behind me who, right when we got in there, she was just holding onto my shirt really hard, kind of like wadding up my shirt. Everyone was kind of like holding onto each other really close.
12: I noticed the little kids there screaming, crying, and I went over and, you know, talked to them a little bit. And, you know, I kind of stayed close to them because I was the only one there that had nobody else that I knew.
11: I was definitely still recording at that point, but I wasn't thinking about it at that point. I was just holding it in my hand.
13: Everybody get down, huddle on the ground.
14: Sit right here.
12: It wasn't a feeling of wind. I didn't feel wind like I was, you know, going up in a twister.
10: It was just a matter of holding on and trying to keep from getting sucked out into the tornado. And so I just grabbed on to the closest things that I had available to me, one of which was a support leg of some of the shelving that was there, and then the other was the person next to me. So I grabbed on with both hands and held on as hard as I could, holding on for life and trying not to get pulled out. I remember thinking I'm going to get hit in the head with, you know, a piece of wood or part of the building, and that's going to be the last feeling that I have.
12: Just, I felt scared. I was just waiting. It was a numbing feeling, I would say.
10: I was saying, I don't want to die. I don't want to die. I don't want to die.
11: There was one lady in the cooler that was like, Jesus.
12: Very panicked, very, like, I could tell in her voice she was scared to death.
10: At that point in time, there was no way that I could see that we were going to make it out of that alive.
11: I looked over at Corey, who was my neighbor, you know, growing up, and he kind of, like, just looked over at me and was like, I love you, man, and I was like, love you, too.
15: I love everyone, man.
16: Yeah, I love all you guys. You're gonna be okay.
15: I love you.
10: That just sort of started at one end of the cooler and went all the way down to the other end.
12: That just felt like, even though I didn't know anybody, it just felt like a connection.
10: I can honestly say I've felt a great deal of love for all of those people. Because you always think, oh, people are going to be out for themselves, especially if they're panicked or in danger or whatever. And that was one of those moments where you realized that it wasn't going to be like that. And so it was very peaceful.
15: Is everyone okay below me?
17: Right here, I'm okay.
15: All right, I'm trying not to lay on someone.
18: Somebody's on my back.
19: Is anybody, ma'am?
15: This is under me.
19: We're okay.
10: Immediately after the tornado had passed, we realized that, you know, at least we weren't in any more immediate danger. The only place we could see light was at the back of the cooler, where the roof had actually split open from the wall. And so we decided to climb out through the back, up the back wall and out through the hole in the roof.
6: 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He's out here flying kites. Now there's Nancy Lopez, Pat Massini Miller, Anna Sussman, Renzo Gorio, John Facile, Shayna Sheely, Taylor DeCott, Flo Wiley, Bo Walsh, Marissa Dodge, David Exume, Regina Bediaco. On Team STEM, the union represented producers, artists, editors, and engineers are members of the National Association of Broadcast Employees and Technicians, Communications Workers of America, AFL-CIO, Local 51. And this is not the news. No way is this the news. In fact, you could hear that it's tornado weather and load up your 1959 Cadillac ambulance hearse with cameras, proton packs, PKE meters, and echo goggles, only to realize too late that you accidentally packed for ghost busting, not tornadoing, and you would still

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0: Back in June, Rick Cole was sitting in a meeting of the Pasadena Municipal Services Committee in City Hall there. That's about as dull a sentence as you could start a radio show with. But then things happen. Rick's a council member.
1: And I get a text that I glance at from the police chief to the city council that says, at 5:30, we're making a public announcement that there will be military exercises in Northeast Pasadena. They will take place at St. Luke Hospital, but do not reveal the location. This is at 5:24, 6 minutes before the public is to be informed.
0: So you saw that and you thought what?
1: Well, I thought, that's really strange.
0: It's unprecedented. There'll be military exercises in a residential area. That happens in America. But still, it's strange when it's your area, with no notice at all. The meeting ends. Rick runs to another event.
1: Meanwhile, I had told my assistant to post on our Instagram account that this military exercise was happening and to actually identify the location. And she told me, you know, they told us very sternly not to say the location. And I said, the people deserve to know where this is happening.
0: And did she post the name of the hospital?
1: She did.
0: Because you just figured, what are they going to do to me? I'm just going to do this.
1: Exactly. I mean, that's the way I've lived my life, Ira.
0: He's got stories. If you ever run into Rick, get him to tell you the one about how he tried to stop Christopher Columbus's great, great, great, great, great, great, great, great, great, great, great, great, great, great, great, great, great, great grandson from becoming Grand Marshal of Pasadena's Rose Parade. But I digress. Anyway, that night in June, he heads over to this hospital, a creepy old building with broken windows and peeling paint. It's been abandoned for years. And sure enough, sometime around 8 p.m.,
1: these giant helicopters can be heard in the distance, getting closer and closer. Then they disgorge paratroopers clambering down ropes onto the roof of the hospital. Flashbang grenades are going off. Simulated gunfire is rattling through the neighborhood. I mean, it was jaw-dropping.
0: This is all supposed to end by 8:30. But in fact, wasn't over until about 2 a.m. To Rick, this was outrageous. Why do this in a residential neighborhood with no warning? So people had no chance to prepare, maybe go elsewhere for the night, maybe give their pets tranquilizers so they don't freak out. Now people were hearing all the commotion, probably going onto their phones to figure out what was happening, and he thought he needed to jump in and explain.
1: Councilmember Rick Cole here in front of the former St. Luke's Hospital. As you can hear,
0: he's in the dark. Explosions are flashing behind him, like he's some sort of suburban war correspondent.
1: Flashbangs and simulated gunfire are going on. They're going to be going on for the next half an hour, we're told.
2: I was focused on the fact that I should tell people what's going on because their dogs are going to bark, their kids are going to ask questions, and they're going to wonder why are helicopters descending on Pasadena? Why are they hearing gunfire in the neighborhood?
0: He'd done videos like this in the past, in the wake of the Eaton fire last year, letting people know when it was safe to drink the water, read vegetables from their gardens, that kind of thing.
1: And this is going to go on for a while. And good luck to the people that have got to get up and go to work tomorrow morning.
0: It's funny. The weird thing about this is that it seems like you all were supposed to act like this was not a weird thing to happen.
1: That's exactly.
0: Did it make you feel sort of crazy to be told like, oh, no, this is normal. Don't sweat it.
1: I wouldn't say crazy. It infuriated me.
0: Yeah.
1: You know, we owe to the people we serve to treat them with respect and to keep them informed about things that affect them. And this was such an egregious breach of that trust.
0: I couldn't help but notice that nobody in the military seemed to care how everyday citizens were experiencing all this. And as a 73-year-old council member, he felt a duty to take what he saw as a more old-fashioned approach. I reached, by the way, nearly 8 million people with his videos informing the public, succeeding more than he ever imagined. Today on our program, we have stories of people who see a future arrive that feels uglier and meaner than the past. And it's not like they can turn that around. It's way too big. But in every story today, there is somebody who takes a stand and tries to clean up the mess that's around them. Or call attention to that mess and say no. We have stories today of some very stubborn and idealistic people, from a small town in Maine to a school in Russia. From WBEZ Chicago, Cis American Life, from Ira Glass. Stay with us.

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5: American Life, Act One, Closing Time. Sometimes, as things change in a country because of big historic forces, doctors get put in some weird and difficult situations. That's what happened in this first act, in Maine, way up north, in a rustic county. That's so far north that the Canadian border is closer than the nearest U.S. city. The local hospital there is Halton Regional Hospital, and last year, they announced they were going to close their labor and delivery unit with 1 month's notice. Even the unit's nurse manager, Heather Quinn, had no idea this was actually coming.
6: It was delivered very abruptly and matter-of-factly, I guess. This is what's happening. Our birth rates are going down. We can't recruit. It's not basically a moneymaker. So we're closing. There was no, I'm sorry, you know, we hate to, you know, it was just very matter-of-factly.
5: It is a pretty matter-of-fact reality at this point in America, rural hospitals closing. But labor and delivery departments, in particular, they've been vanishing in lots of rural areas. And when a community loses a place to have babies, in the first weeks after that happens, that's when you really see what it means in people's lives. And the story in Maine unfolded just after Halton Regional Hospital packed up its labor and delivery department, closed the doors there. As that was happening, a woman who lives in the area, named Katie Gowell, was pregnant with her fifth child. This was a low-risk pregnancy. She was planning to give birth at home, just like she'd done with her fourth child. Her family doctor, who was a midwife before she became a doctor, was going to deliver the baby. So that was the plan. 29 days after Halton closed its labor and delivery department, Katie Gowell went into labor at home. Reporter Elaine Appleton-Grant has the story of what happened next. Quick heads up before we start. Some of us here on staff found ourselves thinking about the TV show The Pit as we were making this story, because there's no way to explain what happened without diving into some very vivid medical details during childbirth. Just want to say, if that's not for you, please know that is part of this story. Here's Elaine Appleton-Grant.
7: Sunday, June 1st, 2025, just after midnight. Katie starts having contractions. She calls her mom and eventually her doctor. Lots of family members show up. They live nearby. She and her family run a business together, a big wilderness resort up the road. There's snacks. It's fun, but slow. Here's Katie.
8: I'm like, well, mom, maybe I shouldn't have called them already, because it was I sort of went like a standstill for a while.
7: It's so slow that her doctor, Dr. Rose Fuchs, takes a nap on the couch, even with all the noise.
9: But all of a sudden, it was like someone poked me awake, and I sat bolt upright, and I said, what did Katie say? And Katie was down the hallway in the bathroom at that point. So I went down there, and I said, did you say something? And she said, yeah. I said, my water broke.
7: Katie's sitting on the toilet. Everything's fine.
8: And then I just sat there for a few minutes, and so then I'm like, well, I'm going to get up now. And then I went to wipe, and I felt something.
9: And she said, what's that? And I looked down in the toilet and there was probably 8 inches of cord hanging out, not quite touching the toilet water, but close. So I was like, immediately, this is very bad, right? This is a prolapsed cord, which rarely happens. I just said, it looks like the cord. We need to check you out. Let's get in the bed.
7: A prolapsed cord is a dire medical emergency. It just happens sometimes. Katie didn't really have any risk factors. In a normal delivery, the baby's head comes out first. Its umbilical cord, which is the baby's blood and oxygen supply, follows. But not this time. The cord slipped out first. It's squiggly, like an old-fashioned telephone cord. You can see the red vein and purple arteries through the thin skin. If it's outside the body, it's a huge risk to the baby's life. Unless Katie can deliver now.
9: And we got her on the bed, and I was checking to see, like, if she's completely dilated, you know, ready to push the baby out. I thought if I, you know, it's her fifth baby. I thought if we could give one push and finish this, I'll do that. But that wasn't the case. She was probably about 6 centimeters.
7: Fully dilated is 10 centimeters. Katie's nowhere near giving birth. It could still be hours. Dr. Fuchs isn't saying any of this out loud. She spent years cultivating her doctory persona, calm, confident, in command. She is 60, elegant, and somehow old-fashioned. She wears a lot of ankle-length skirts, sometimes pulls her long silver hair up in a bun. She's been a primary care doctor for decades. She was a midwife before med school. In almost 40 years of practicing, she's attended about 1,000 births. She has never seen a prolapsed cord before. But she knows that the only way to save the baby is for Katie to have an emergency C-section now. If they were in a hospital, they'd be running down the hall to surgery. Speaking of hospitals, this is the first time Dr. Fuchs has attended a birth without a hospital labor and delivery unit nearby to back her up.
9: I was terrified because I didn't want the baby to die.
10: And so then what happened?
9: I turned around and my nurse has beautiful big blue eyes and they always comfort me in the middle of anything. And I turned around and I looked in her eyes and I said, call 911. And her eyes went 2 sizes bigger because she's actually never heard me say that in working with her 12 years. Yeah.
7: Dr. Fuchs calmly advises Katie.
9: I started to coach her that the life of the baby is at stake and you're going to have to go through quite a bit if we're going to hope to save your child.
7: Katie's shocked, so stunned, in fact, that the day becomes hazy. So she wants Dr. Fuchs to tell the story.
8: Because me being in the moment, I don't remember every detail where she would remember every detail. And I trust her with telling my story. I trust her completely with everything.
7: It's about 6:35 a.m. Here's what Dr. Fuchs knows. Best practice for a prolapsed cord is for Katie to be in surgery in 5 to 10 minutes. So the clock is ticking. She is 90 minutes away from any working obstetrics department. Just a month earlier, Katie's local birthing unit at Holton was still up and running, an entire institution designed to handle exactly this kind of emergency. But now, there's just Dr. Fuchs. So there in Katie's bedroom, Dr. Fuchs makes her first important decision. If the cord gets cold, if it dries out, the baby could die or possibly suffer brain damage.
9: I chose what I thought was the best course of action, which I gently replaced it into the vagina. Is that okay to say? Okay. Gently replaced it inside. So that the warmth of her body would keep the cord warm because I knew we're in Maine and although it was June, it wasn't that warm.
7: But there's another problem. The baby's head is pressing down on the cord, which could also cut off the blood and oxygen supply. She has to protect the cord from the weight of the baby's head coming down the birth canal right on top of it. So she gets into a position that obstetricians call riding the bed.
9: I shifted myself and climbed onto the bed between her legs, crouching sort of on all fours, kneeling, crouching down.
7: Then she starts pushing the baby's head back up the birth canal to make space for the cord.
9: I, you know, was internally inside the patient, pushing upward toward her head as basically hard as I could, using 2 fingers to push up, the rest of my fingers to lightly be touching the cord to keep track of the heart tones at all times. Because if they slowed down, I knew something's pinching. If they slowed down, I also knew I needed to push up higher and get the head up higher.
10: How much of your hand was inside Katie's body?
9: Probably up to my wrist, starting forearm. Meanwhile, Katie's own body wants to push the baby out, right? Contractions push down. So, you know, to have my hand, that's painful for her. And I knew it was painful. And I told her, I'm very sorry, but I can't care about your pain. It's a very weird pain. It's a deep pain. Anyone who's had a cervical biopsy, an endometrial biopsy, an IUD put in, I think it's a pain no one can describe. And then this is times a whole lot more because there's a baby in there too, and now someone's hand as well.
10: It's 6:40. Sasha, Katie's husband, is on the phone with 911. The Penobscot County Dispatch Center, the busiest in the state. The dispatcher tells Sasha that an ambulance is on the way. Meantime, she's giving instructions. Have her roll up and get onto her knees and elbows, she tells Sasha, meaning tell Katie to get up onto her knees and elbows. Sasha, he's in another room because he has to move a dog gate to make a clear path for the ambulance crew when they arrive. So he yells these instructions to Dr. Fuchs.
9: I said, no, we're not. And they said, well, that's what they're saying. I said, I don't care what they're saying. We are not doing that. You tell them a doctor's on site.
10: The dispatcher also says, through Sasha, do not try to prevent the birth. Make sure that nothing is being pushed back into her vagina. But Dr. Fuchs knows that if she stops pushing the baby up, the baby will die. It's now been about 7 minutes since the cord dropped. While Sasha's on the phone with the dispatcher, Dr. Fuchs's nurse calls Holton's emergency department because at least the ER is still running, and the nurse says they plan to bring Katie to the ER. But the ER says no, they can't handle this, and Katie needs to be flown to a much farther hospital. So the 911 dispatcher switches gears and contacts Lifelight. That means air ambulance service. And then warns the nurse that due to some bad weather, they're not sure a helicopter can fly. They're also not sure yet where Lifelight will pick Katie up and where the local ambulance will have to take her to meet them. It is mayhem. A month ago, when Holton's OB was open, the medical sequence of events would have been clear. 911 orders an ambulance, which takes Katie to Holton's labor and delivery department. There, a trained obstetrician would perform an emergency C-section. There would have been no need to airlift Katie somewhere else. OBs in hospitals do C-sections all the time. Now Dr. Fuchs realizes, with dawning horror, that because of Holton's closure, no one seems to know or agree on who's actually in charge, where Katie can go, and even what should be done to save this baby. She's hunched over, counting the baby's heartbeats. And she attempts to take charge. Over her shoulder, she speaks to her nurse.
9: And I said, you call Holton Regional. You know, you're telling them we're coming. And I mean, we're coming.
10: Holton Regional, the hospital that closed its labor and delivery department but still has an emergency room. Dr. Fuchs thinks someone might be able to do a C-section there. It's about 6:48. 13 minutes have passed. At the house, the ambulance crew has arrived. And they can't get in. It's an old main house. They can't get the gurney through the narrow hallway and around a sharp corner into the bedroom. The EMS crew, who don't seem to understand the situation, ask Katie to get up and walk to the gurney.
9: I said, Sasha, then get a chainsaw and cut the wall down.
10: What did he say?
9: He was ready to go get a chainsaw and cut the wall down because they knew I wasn't moving and I wasn't allowing her to get up. I didn't care if it was EMS in their truck. I was not giving over my place of authority because I did not see that they had adequate knowledge or understanding of the situation.
10: Finally, they managed to maneuver the gurney down the hall and into the bedroom. Now they have to lift both Katie and the doctor together onto the gurney, locked in their position, like lift the sheet they're both on and transfer them together. And while they do, Dr. Fuchs cannot move her hand at all. Meanwhile, she's waiting for the lead paramedic to get things going.
9: we always count to three and then we all pull together like, you know, a bunch of He-Men, right? So he's like, who's going to count? How are we going to do this? Are you going to count? Who's going to count? You know, they just kept on like that. And I looked at my nurse and I said, you count. So she took over. Like, she heard me say that and that was it. And I hate to get real loud on this mic, but she proceeded to just roar. We're going to count. 1, 2, 3. And honestly, I think she almost single-handedly pulled me, Katie, over to the gurney with them helping some.
10: It's about 6:58. Katie should have had a C-section 25 minutes ago. 7:10. Katie and the doctor have been locked together for about 33 minutes. The EMTs load them into the ambulance. Dr. Fuchs is under the impression that a nurse has convinced Holton to accept them, and they are now heading to the Holton emergency room for the C-section. Katie's in terrible pain. Dr. Fuchs is on the gurney, balancing on both knees and one hand. Her other hand is inside Katie as the driver navigates the winding roads.
9: It's a very bumpy road. These are the back roads of the county, right? So potholes, bumps, very curvy. At times I thought I was going to fall off the gurney and the paramedic would grab the waistband on the back of my skirt and hold me so I would hold steady. And I needed to hold steady. My hand had to hold steady. And her leg at one point slipped off the gurney and sort of fell down. And so I grabbed her leg and pulled it back up and I was holding her leg on the gurney with me. So it was a tight squeeze. I was beginning to feel exhausted. I myself don't have the best back, and this was a very awkward position. And, you know, your legs are all curled up under you, so you're in an intense kneeling, you know, sitting on your legs, squatting, so my legs are falling asleep. My hand is starting to fall asleep from the angle that I'm at.
10: That scares her. Without her hand, she can't count the baby's heartbeat and keep the baby alive. Her hand is the only instrument she has.
9: But, you know, my hand would periodically feel like it was completely numb, and I would worry, like, am I going to be pinching this cord? And then it would sort of wake up again, you know, intermittently, but it was painful. Like, when your hand falls asleep and it's very painful, it was becoming physically very painful to continue.
10: Dr. Fuchs has scoliosis. This position is excruciating. She tells herself, hang on, it's not much longer, just until we get to Holton. But then they tell her the plan is still for LifeFlight, Maine's Air Medical Service, to airlift them to Bangor. The helicopter is apparently going to pick them up at Holton.
11: LifeFlight's still headed to Holton Regional.
12: Correct.
10: The LifeFlight dispatcher and the hospital are mapping out these plans while Katie and Dr. Fuchs bounce around the ambulance.
12: Yeah, they just started spooling up. I'm looking in my window at them. So, yeah.
11: Okay.
12: That's our plan.
11: They are just now leaving the scene, headed to the hospital.
9: I did not agree with that plan at all because I knew that I could not take another however many minutes it would take to get into LifeFlight and them to fuel up and then to stay like that till a C-section can be done at Eastern Maine Hospital in Bangor. There's just no way.
10: So bear with me for just a second. We're going to leave the ambulance and go over to another important place, Ivy's Motor Lodge, 3 minutes from Holton Hospital. That's where Dr. Monica Shearhart, an OBGYN, is sleeping. She's been on call here once a month for 3 years. And on this weekend, she's coming to the end of her time at Holton Hospital when the phone on her bedside table rings.
13: I think they woke me up from sleep. So it was one of those like ring, ring. Phone call. What's going on? Okay, I'll be there in 5 minutes.
10: She throws on her leggings and goes to the hospital to meet the ambulance that's on its way with the patient who has a prolapsed cord. At the ER, they lay out the plan. They want her to stabilize Katie so she can take the LifeFlight helicopter to Eastern Maine Medical Center for the C-section. That would take another hour.
13: But I'm here. At that point, I'm like, no, we'll have the baby here. Let's go ahead and call in the OR team, and we should deliver her here. We still have that capability. And everyone at that point was like, oh, yeah, we can do that.
14: So basically, they hadn't realized that they had the capability to do this.
13: To still, yeah, they didn't even really think about the fact they still had that capability. But at that transition time, they did. So
10: I reached out to Holton to ask them why they wanted to transfer Katie in the first place. They said they couldn't comment on any specific patient. We asked Holton to comment on other decisions they made throughout this story. They responded, quote, "We have no further comment regarding the closure of the OB department." Back to Dr. Shearhart waiting in the Holton ER. She's making the case to the team there that she wants to perform the C-section at Holton, and she prevails. But they can't do it without OB nurses. The birthing unit closed almost a month ago. So the ER has to call up the OB nurses who used to work in labor and delivery and ask them for help. A couple of them volunteer and rush in. Dr. Fuchs and Katie arrive at Holton at about 7:53 a.m., and there are people there to greet them.
9: And so we pulled up at the ambulance entrance, and the obstetrician came outside to meet us, which I was so glad for, and started taking the history from me while we were unloading.
13: And I was like, "Hi, I'm Dr. Shearhart. I'm an OBGYN. I'm the one on call today. Recommendation is, you know, emergency C-section, if it's okay with you. And we're going to roll you right into the operating room and deliver the baby." So, and Dr. Fuchs also was giving me kind of a sign out about what was happening with her, what her background was, and you know, that she could still feel the cord pulse.
10: They speed the gurney down the hall to the operating room. Katie is far from out of the woods. The baby has to survive through the surgery. And if she does, what about the possibility of brain damage or cerebral palsy? An anesthesiologist puts Katie under. At this point, Dr. Fuchs has been riding the bed for almost 90 minutes. Remember, no more than 10 minutes to C-section is best practice. She still can't leave her post, which means now they have another problem. The nurses can't fit the surgical tool table over Katie the way they normally would because Dr. Fuchs is in the way, so her back will have to serve as the table. They throw a drape over her, basically a plastic bag. Dr. Fuchs will become part of the surgery.
13: So we basically put the surgical drapes over the top of Dr. Fuchs through the, you know, betadine sterilizing fluid on Katie.
9: They opened a bottle of iodine and dumped it over her belly, over my top of my arm, my forearm that was, you know, near her. So my cheek is laying on Katie's thigh. I have my head sideways, trying to breathe in a little air pocket in this drape. It's a very awkward position, to say the least, for her and me.
13: We have surgical equipment and tubing and electrocautery and suction kind of sitting on top of Dr. Fuchs because she's right there between Katie's legs.
9: I can feel they are putting their tools on my back.
10: But they're missing some usual tools, like a Doppler, to monitor the baby's heartbeat.
9: And nurses sort of scurried about looking for a Doppler. They either couldn't find one or they didn't have one available, but they had no Doppler anyway. And so I told her, "It's okay because I can feel the heartbeat." And so, you know, it had been 120s, but then at one point while they were still prepping, it went down to like 90. And so I called that out to her. I said, "So we're down to 90. You all better hurry."
10: And what is optimum?
9: A normal fetal heart rate is 120 to 160. And so we allow a little bit outside that range, but 90 is definitely getting in trouble. It's often the signal that there's an impending disaster. My fear was the next beat was going to be 60 and the next beat, you know, nothing. And then I did my usual, which I pushed a little harder on the head, tried a little harder to protect the cord. And I felt the heart rate go back up to like the 120s. So then I sort of called out again to reassure them, "We're back up to the 120s. You're okay. We're doing all right."
10: Dr. Shearhart starts the surgery.
13: As soon as she went to sleep, I made the incision, got down to her uterus.
9: I could feel them start to cut the skin and the muscle layers, you know, to enter the abdomen. And I thought, "Oh dear, my fingers are awfully high up there. What if they cut my fingers? I better pull back a little bit at just the right moment, but not too soon to lose the heartbeat." So I withdrew a little bit, and then I could sort of feel them, that they were in the uterus.
13: And my hand reached down to pull the baby's head out, and our hands touched. So my hand touched Dr. Fuchs's hand as I was lifting the baby's head out of the incision.
10: The C-section is done in 2 minutes, and the baby is breathing. She's born at 7:58 a.m. She's 7 pounds, 12 ounces. Dr. Fuchs, gasping for air under the drape, slithers out and climbs off the table. When she leaves the OR, she's shaky, starts to see black before her eyes. She almost passes out from the sheer effort of the delivery. Her nurse, the one with the big blue eyes and the loud voice, she runs and gets her a chair and a glass of water. When Katie wakes up, her baby is alive. But she's in an incubator that has lots of tubes. Katie can't be with her, and they can't stay here in the hospital. With the department closed, the nurse is gone. Holton has no way to admit a newborn, no one to take care of the baby, or of Katie, who should recover in a hospital for a couple of days. The Life Flight medics are there, and they start getting the baby ready to fly to a bigger hospital. Katie doesn't understand what's happening.
8: I could see her off to my left when she was getting worked on. And then when I was in the recovery room, she was still getting worked on, because then that's when they put her in their incubator type thing. I still didn't get to hold her.
10: Then they load the newborn into the Life Flight helicopter, and it takes off for Eastern Maine Medical.
8: I cried. I mean, like, I didn't know at that time. I didn't know how she was. I didn't get to see her. I didn't get to know anything.

0: get to know anything. And then I just saw him wheel her away. It's just a, I don't know how to describe, it's a very hard thing, especially seeing her leave. I don't know. It's just hard. It was hard. Very hard.
1: Katie has to follow her new baby to the other hospital by ambulance, but she's just out of a major surgery. She needs an OB nurse to accompany her, and Holton doesn't have anyone. So the ER makes another call to Heather Quint. Heather's the nurse you heard at the opening of this story, the one who used to run labor and delivery, and got the sudden matter-of-fact news that the OB department was closing. They ask her to go with Katie in the ambulance. Heather races to the hospital and walks into the recovery room. I asked Heather why she showed up that day.
2: I wanted to be like, when they closed it down, I wanted to be like, okay, this is what you guys want. This is what you're going to get. But the nurse in me, the person in me, that's my patient. Hell yes, I'm going to be there. I threw on my clothes and I was there and I went to Bangor with her and I sat and I held her hand and I talked to her the entire time. So no. Oh, when I got the call, I wanted to be like, figure it out, but not when my patients are involved. I'm like, yep, I'll be right down.
1: When I think about what it took to deliver this one baby, this is the thing I've been struck by the most. So many people's instinct to save a life, no matter what. Right now in America, the majority of rural hospitals no longer have labor and delivery departments. And instead, here is a collection of people choosing to jump in, to fill in gaps. This is a success story. Katie's baby is fine, healthy, no brain damage, no cerebral palsy, which is remarkable because this baby was much more likely to die than to survive. This is what success can look like today. In some places, we're creating a hero-based healthcare system, and we can't rely on the Avengers in order to have a baby, the whole Marvel universe showing up to help a person give birth safely. That's what hospitals are for.
3: 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That story was produced by Lily Sullivan and edited by Thea Bennin. Elaine originally learned about this story from reporting by Emily Hedegaard and Stephanie McFeeters of the Maine Monitor. Coming up, raise your hand if you know what Trud de la Chestia means. That's in a minute, comrades, from Chicago Public Radio, when our program continues.
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3: It's This American Life from Ira Glass. Today's program, I couldn't help but notice, we have stories where people see a new future arrive, one that is not quite as pleasant as the past, and they can't help themselves. They take action in some way or another in their own little corner of the world. We've arrived at Act 2 of our program. Act 2, conversations about important things. So the documentary that won this year's Academy Award is called Mr. Nobody Against Putin. It was co-directed by a Russian guy and an American, Pasha Tarantkin and David Borenstein. And it's about the propaganda campaign that was rolled out in Russia after Russia invaded Ukraine in 2022. And the shock of that propaganda push for one person in particular. If you haven't seen the film, it is really worth seeing. And one of the people on staff here at This American Life, Valerie Kipnis, has watched it 4 times. She'll tell you why. Here's Val.
6: Here are some scenes from my family growing

0: Someone, let's say my mom, would say this to me. Glory to labor. She'd say it in Russian. Then she'd hand me a broom. Or she'd say, Trud dele chestie. Labor is a matter of honor. She used to say that on Sunday mornings when she woke me up for chores. These are all propaganda slogans from her upbringing in the Soviet Union. She and my dad both grew up there. My dad would say things like this too. So did my grandmothers. They both live with us. And these lines always got a laugh from each other. Like my mom would say, Partia, nash rulevoy. The party is our helmsman. And my grandmother Bella would laugh and say, last time I saw that one was on the wall of an auditorium. Unlike them, I grew up here, which meant I was always behind, always playing catch up in a household full of inside jokes, always trying to see into this world they had in their heads. I was obsessed with it. So I'd ask the same questions over and over again, and they would answer my questions patiently, kindly, on long car rides, on the subway to school, on our walks near the BQE. But I kept going. I wanted to understand what it actually felt like to live surrounded by banners and slogans. My grandmother would shrug and say, Что было, то было. It just was what it was. It didn't feel special to us. We didn't know another version of life. And then she'd call me by my family nickname, Почемучка, which means roughly, kid who drives us crazy by asking why all the time. Being a Почемучка and all, it's only natural that I watched this new documentary 4 times. 3 times before it won the Oscar. Just saying. And the thing I couldn't get enough of was that here was a movie that answered some of the questions I'd been asking for so long. The documentary starts less than a month after Russia invaded Ukraine, the beginning of the full-scale invasion. And it focuses on one school and one town in Russia as the Ministry of Education rolls out a massive nationwide propaganda campaign, a new, quote, patriotic curriculum, which would include new lesson plans for teachers, nationalistic poem recitations for students, mandatory school-wide salutes to the flag, and mandatory lessons called «разговоры о важном», conversations about important things, where teachers are asked to talk about stuff like the importance of war songs or the heroism of Russian fighters. Also, a single approved set of history textbooks written by 2 people closely affiliated with the Kremlin. High schoolers would start paramilitary training in gym class. And in the school that's in the documentary, one teacher captures how this all plays out, Pasha Talankin, and I called him up. Here is a person who made a whole film about what it felt like to see slogans in the auditorium. Different slogans than the ones my parents and grandparents grew up with. A very different time, but with an undeniable similarity. Both then and now, the state had a tight grip on its own people. And here was Pasha, who wasn't just seeing what was happening around him. He wanted the whole world to see what he was seeing. This is Pasha. He's got a round, wide-eyed baby face, big glasses. He's an impish kind of person who talks through a smile like he's in on some joke you don't know about. The school in the film is actually the same school he once attended. And he loves the school, loves his students, loves his grumpy mom. She's the school librarian. And when the film begins, he's the school's event coordinator and videographer. He films the piano recitals, graduations, performances. And under the brand new patriotic curriculum at Pasha's school, Pasha was told he now had a brand new role. He would be filming teachers and students performing the new lessons. He'd be filming the new flag salutes and paramilitary trainings. And he'd be sending all of that footage to the government as proof of compliance. I wanted to know what he thought of his new role as he was doing it, how it actually felt. He answered by telling me a story that never made it into the film.
1: What was I thinking about when I filmed this? I mean, at first I was just, how do you say this in Russia? I started like sweating under my visor. I just lost my mind about what was happening. I just totally freaked out. When I was going to film computer class, didn't end up in the final cut, I asked myself a question.
2: Кто тот идиот, который это будет сидеть и...
1: Who is that idiot who is going to be watching all this? I mean, who is he? Who is that moron? I mean, it should be some sort of paid job sitting and watching all this. I mean, they should pay you some money for that, at least a little bit. Anyway, I did this one little bit of trickery where I left in only the beginning of the class, where the teacher says, "Hello, kids," and the end, where they say, "Okay, class is over." But the shot itself went the whole time of the class, 45 minutes. So in the middle, there was just a black screen, as if something had gone wrong with my camera. And I sent the video in, and I sat there waiting as they looked over the footage. And I kept waiting for them to say, you know, "We can't see it. Something went wrong. It's just a blank screen." And they didn't give me a single note. And I thought, holy s***, I'm here not to actually record, but to surveil the teachers, you know? Watch out, we're watching you. We have a camera, here it is, recording you. And in that moment, I thought, I'm being used. I'm being used.
0: He figured, yeah, okay, they were using him. But he was simultaneously and obsessively filming the changes at his school for his own purposes. And the footage that Pasha captured was really eye-opening for me. It answered so many of the questions I'd badgered my family with over the years. Because the propaganda, as it rolls out, is sort of the opposite of what I'd always imagined it would be. You know, the classic images of state control. The seamless, crisp obedience. Massive signs, arms being raised in unison, echoey speeches delivered to neat rows of thousands of people. Pasha shows scenes that are so intimate and small and messy. A teacher stumbling over new words she's now required to say. Denazification, demilitarization. He films teenagers, bored out of their minds, staring blindly into space, as another teacher tells them. If you were born in this country and you don't believe we're doing the right thing, then leave. Go to the country that you think is better. Pasha films young kids with these tiny red berets chanting new slogans in an assembly. They're excited, but looking at each other like, right? We're saying the right thing? The school days in the film look kind of normal in so many ways, despite all the changes. Kids still horse around and tease each other. There are still piano recitals. It's still just school. But Pasha was like the kid in the emperor's new clothes. Every change stood out to him, and he couldn't stop talking about it. His own mother was like, "Of course these things are happening. They've always been this way. Shut up." And he argued with her. He lived in a sort of continuous state of shock about the war, about the propaganda. And he told me that when the patriotic curriculum started, he kept sort of waiting for the people around him to freak out as much as he was about what they were being asked to do. But most people just went along with it, adapted, or chose to stay quiet. I wondered why he didn't do that. Then when I talked to him, I got it. For starters, Pasha and I are almost the same age, in our 30s. And part of why he's so stunned by what's happening is because of the era he grew up in. It was right after the Soviet Union fell apart, but before Vladimir Putin really started consolidating power. So Pasha was raised in this short window of time when students weren't flooded with slogans and propaganda in the schools. When schools were left mostly untouched by the state apparatus, because the state apparatus had fallen apart. And so what Pasha was seeing was something my parents and grandparents never got to see, the beginning of a propaganda push in the schools, which meant he understood what his school was losing when it adopted these changes. And he knew what he was personally losing as nationalism became more and more strictly enforced. Over and over again in the film, he addresses people in his life in the camera directly, like, "Can you believe this? Why is this happening? Почему?" He told me that off camera, he had many more exchanges like that, especially with the other teachers.
1: The teachers came to me.
2: Паша, нам все это не нравится.
1: They said, Паша, we don't like all this.
2: Потом они заходят в класс.
1: And then they come into class and
2: что им присылает министерство
1: образования. Started to say what the Ministry of Education had sent over to them.
2: Учителя.
1: The teachers are hostages of this system too.
2: Заложники этой системы тоже.
0: Паша also saw himself as a hostage. Before the war and the new curriculum, Паша was the teacher with the Pussy Riot poster on his wall. The cool guy. The weirdo whose office all the theater kids hung out in. The teacher who had different politics than what was on TV every night. And for a while, even after the war was underway, he was able to continue being that guy. He wore blue and yellow paperclips on his clothing as symbols of support for Ukraine. He hung an image of an anti-war flag in his office, flipped a Russian flag outside the school upside down. One time, he even played Lady Gaga singing the Star Spangled Banner during a flag assembly instead of the Russian national anthem. In the movie, he does things that I could not believe he was getting away with in a country that was introducing laws to criminalize things like even saying that the war was in fact a war. How on earth could he just do these things and not get in trouble?
2: Ко мне изначально было такое отношение, что
1: people sort of saw me as
2: как юродивым,
1: a jester, a holy fool. You know, there he goes, walking around, being foolish.
2: В России есть такая историческая практика, когда шуты и юродивые.
1: In Russia, there is this historical tradition that the jester, the holy fool, could speak out even to the Tsar, you know, the lowest level of society, the most seemingly worthless people. They could say exactly what they thought, tell anyone, right to their face.
0: But that didn't mean the Tsars would just ignore him forever. When I talked to Pasha about how his constant provoking was playing out in real life, he told me that behind the scenes of making the film, he could feel his status changing from holy fool to persona non grata. When I asked Pasha what this period of his life felt like, he gave me an answer that I can't help but classify as literally the most Russian thing I've ever heard. He said it was like this one painting he loves, Barge Haulers on the Volga, which is an oil on a canvas painting by Ilya Repin. It depicts 11 men hauling a barge along the banks of a river. These men are at the point of collapse from exhaustion, oppressed by heavy, hot weather, leaning into these big leather straps attached to the boat they're pulling. They're exhausted, covered in dirt. But among them stands a younger man whose face is in the path of the sun. He looks in a different direction. He looks up, and his body refuses to pull the boat. He seems to be the only one questioning the work they're being asked to do.
1: Like, why are we doing all this? And the rest of them just keep their head down? Keep pulling the ship along the Volga? As if they don't hear what he's saying. It's like you're speaking different languages. You won't understand each other. You don't have points of contact. You don't have common views on, you know, basically any questions. You can't discuss issues that demand discussion. They require it not because you can change something, but because you need to not be alone. You need to speak in order to feel support, to find at least one person that you can talk about this with. But there's no one.
0: There's one last scene in the film that really got to me. It's so inside, in a way that lets you really feel how much has changed in this one school, this one town. Pasha gets invited to this party of a recent graduate, Vanya, who's heading off to the army. It's his going away party. All his friends toast to him and wish him luck in the future. They post for pictures of Vanya. Instead of cheese, they say army. Then they take turns shaving his head with a shaver that breaks halfway through the process. Pasha takes a turn at shaving Vanya's head. As he does it, he asks, "You decided to sign up on your own?" Vanya says, "Didn't have time. They sent for me." Pasha says, "Why didn't you call me?" Vanya sort of shrugs, as if Pasha's question is dumb and annoying. But then quietly, he mumbles, "It just all happened so fast, in a split second." Besides that, it's all laughs and jokes and debauchery. The shaving part is funny. Everyone's kind of wasted. But then, as it gets late, Vanya and his friends start embracing. One guy cries and hugs him, tells him that he really loves him so much that he won't forget him. He tells him, "You're like a brother to me, not by blood, but by soul." Vanya doesn't look so brave in the dark. He looks small and scared. His friends also do. And that's when it hit me. Before now, Vanya and the others seemed like they maybe believed in this war, like they wouldn't mind going to fight for Russia. But in this moment, it feels like you can see everyone grasp the realness of the thing they'd been saying, and then immediately understand that there was now no turning back. Like a joke gone too far. Because at this point, so many Russians have gone to fight this war. And well over 100,000 Ukrainians have been killed in it. Do people believe the propaganda? I wondered this question over and over again as I was watching. Does Vanya actually believe in the war he's going to fight? Do the teachers believe that Russia is denazifying Ukraine? Do the kids throwing fake grenades believe in the country they're being trained to defend? It's a version of the question I've been asking my family my whole life. But did you believe in the things you were being taught? The things you were doing? The slogans hung up in the gym? Those are the questions they seem the most frustrated by. It took me asking Pasha to figure out why. When I asked him if the people around him believe in all this, he scoffed at me. The way my grandma does. Like, that's a bad question, you dummy journalist. Don't you understand? He told me it doesn't matter if people believe in it or not. What matters is that they say it, that they hang the slogans, teach the lessons, sing the anthems.
1: First, it's a routine that's like, you know, I believe, I don't believe, but I say it. Then it becomes culture. These lessons are already in the schedule. Everyone's used to it. You got to say this, you got to listen to that, you got to raise the flag or whatever else. And then it becomes a cage. And you think this is normal. And I'd also add that the cage actually remains open. And you can leave it at any moment. But as soon as you do, you realize that everyone else is in the cage. You walk out and you realize that you've become an outcast, a loner. That, like, your opinion, you, yourself, you don't matter to anyone. And that's also the work of propaganda. That's what it does.
0: Pasha became more and more isolated, retreated from his friends and family. They stayed away from him, too. An unmarked vehicle showed up outside his home, and he got scared and left the country without telling anyone where he was going or why. And he can't go back. I should probably fess up now and say, all those times I was asking my family about how they felt growing up, when I was posing those exact questions to Pasha, in the back of my mind, I was always wondering, who would I be if I was put in that situation? What kind of person? Would I be able to see what was happening and push back? When I saw the film and when I talked to Pasha, I found all these similarities between us. We're both similar ages, similar tendency to ask questions. And I did think, quietly, to myself, that had I been put in the situation, I probably would be like Pasha. I told my dad this. Big mistake. He said, "Really? You'd be like that? What are you doing right now? In this country? There are things happening here that you don't like." Then I said, "I'm doing my best. I think." Then he said, "Well, isn't that great? Your best. What's that got to do with anything?"

0: Our program is produced today by Nadia Raymond and edited by Nancy Updike. The people who put together today's show include Hannah Jaffe Wald, Adrian Lilly, Tobin Lowe, Molly Marcello, Catherine Raimondo, Stone Nelson, Ruthie Petito, Ryan Rummery, Ruby Schwartz, Francis Swanson, Christopher Sotala, Marisa Robertson Texter, Julie Whitaker, and Diane Wu. Our managing editor, Sara Abdurrahman, senior editor, David Kestenbaum. Our executive editor is Emmanuel Berry. Special thanks today to Emmanuel Perret, David Borenstein, Katya Kitsia, Bella Shayevitz, Daniel Payam, Catherine Emery, Ruth and Mark Fitzpatrick, Henry Frank, Chris Lavoie, and Brett Morse. 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Thanks as always to our program's co-founder, Mr. Tori Malatia. You know, his dream job was actually to be on Sesame Street. When he auditioned, he was told his performance was not quite right for children.
1: We're going to count 1, 2, 3.
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0: 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Next up, put your waders on and step into the river.
1: Ooh, that was my best cast of the day.
2: Yeah, that one was good.
1: That was pretty.
0: Vermont chef Andrew Wislotsky fell in love with fly fishing during the pandemic when work at his restaurant slowed down. And he wanted to share that love with other people, like Dylan Moody, a student reporter at the University of Vermont.
2: It helps when you don't have to worry about me being on the other side.
1: That is nice. That's what it's. I've hooked myself a few times, and it's something I never want to do to anybody.
0: Moody's resulting podcast about fishing and mental health received an honorable mention in NPR's College Podcast Challenge. Here's an excerpt from their interview.
1: Fly fishing for me started probably March 2020 and just like changed everything. It became almost like, yeah, any free time I have, this is what I want to be doing now. I really use it on like my mental health journey quite a bit. I'm bipolar, ADHD, and it just, yeah, helps ground me. My whole life I've been like the biggest proponent of therapy, mental health services, everything, but was also one of those people who's like, I don't need that, I'm fine. And I remember it was the moment I realized like maybe you reach out to somebody because this doesn't feel okay. I was at one of the restaurants and got a phone call from the catering manager just letting me know. It's like, oh, hey, we tacked on an event for tonight and we have a tasting as well, just booked. And in that moment, I'm just sitting there. It's like, I don't have any of this product. Why wasn't this communicated? Like, how am I going to pull this off in the next 2 hours? Having those thoughts and then opening my eyes and just being surrounded by broken coffee cups. I was like, oh, what happened? And realizing, I was like, I just smashed a bunch of coffee cups because I was mad. So that's when I realized, like, maybe I need to talk to somebody. This doesn't feel like a measured response. And I remember, like, not even my first therapy appointment, but just a doctor's appointment where I brought up to my primary care that's like, hey, I want to see a therapist. I got in my car and I was sobbing afterwards. My wife called me and was like, oh, how was it? And she could hear I was crying. She's like, are you okay? It's like, I'm incredible. Like,

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4: I'm Janine Herbst with these headlines. Washington's governor has declared a state of emergency as at least 10 major fires burn throughout the state. In Spokane, fire crews are battling three large fires that have destroyed hundreds of structures and threatened many more. This is the area also deals with a heat dome. In Greece, two firefighting helicopters battling a major wildfire that's burning out of control near Athens collided, killing two crew members. Two others were rescued. And the World Health Organization says years of progress made on tackling HIV/AIDS, hepatitis, and sexually transmitted diseases is at risk because of funding shortfalls. I'm Janine Herbst, NPR News.

0: When you visit the working-class neighborhoods of Northern Ireland, you can see how growing up in post-war Belfast gave Van Morrison the gritty inspiration to become an influential singer and songwriter.
1: And you can see where he got his voice and his belting blues sensibility from.
0: Coming up, we look for the sights of the Van Morrison Trail in Belfast. You'll find Roma communities all over the world. Madeline Potter gives examples from Europe of what makes them distinct. The Romani culture in America has its own story to tell.
2: The travel didn't take the usual pattern of moving from India westwards.
0: And adventure travel expert Neil Lapping shares his favorite places to take in the nicest scenery in Europe on an uncrowded hiking trail.
3: First time I went to the Cotswolds and hiked there, I was just going, wow, okay, this is England.
0: Let's get going together in the hour ahead. It's Travel with Rick Steves.
4: Live from NPR News in Washington, I'm Janine Herbst. Over the next 2 weeks, two Democratic primaries in Midwestern swing states could determine Democrats' chances in November. NPR's Mara Liasson has more.
5: On Tuesday, Michigan voters will decide between a left-wing candidate, Abdul al-Sayed, and a more moderate candidate, Haley Stevens. They agree on most economic issues, policies to make housing, healthcare, and education more affordable, but they disagree on abolishing ICE and support for Israel. A new poll shows al-Sayed way ahead of Stevens in the primary, but losing by similar margins to the Republican candidate in the general election. In Wisconsin, left-wing candidate Francesca Hong is polling ahead in the Democratic primary for governor. If she's nominated, she could face Republican Congressman Tom Tiffany, an election denier who voted to overturn the 2020 presidential election. Both races could help answer the question, can left-wing Democrats win general elections in swing states? Mara Liasson, NPR News.
4: Years after COVID appeared, there's still no definitive answer on how it started. Early in the pandemic, U.S. officials speculated it started in a Chinese market where live animals were sold. Another theory is that it started in a lab in China. Dr. Ashish Jha served as COVID response coordinator for President Biden. He says he's now leaning toward the lab theory, but...
6: Here's the bottom line. No one in the United States knows for sure. The only people who know for sure are people... officials in China, and we still need transparency and accountability on that.
4: Speaking there on CNN's State of the Union, Dr. Anthony Fauci was called before a Senate committee last week over his handling of the virus, but refused to answer, citing his Fifth Amendment rights. A Spanish government representative visiting the enclave of Ceuta says the death toll from last week's surge of migrants arriving from Morocco has risen to at least 72. Spain says most of those who made it to the territory have now returned home to Morocco. But Terry Schultz reports the diplomatic uproar the incident caused in the EU continues.
7: The dramatically different responses to the Ceuta crisis from the European Union's top leaders illustrate how deeply divided the 27 governments are on migration and how worried they are about threats to the passport-free travel rights granted inside the bloc's borders. European Council President Antonio Costa, who's from Portugal, expressed his personal solidarity with Spain, but Costa was not able to speak on behalf of the EU because there's no unified stance. The majority of governments sound more like EU Commission President Ursula von der Leyen, who focuses on reinforcing control of EU borders. Spanish Prime Minister Pedro Sanchez has expressed outrage at what he calls polarizing positions. EU ambassadors meet Monday and interior ministers Tuesday to debate a collective response. For NPR News, I'm Terry Schultz in Brussels.
4: You're listening to NPR News from Washington. Americans' ideas about how to dispose of their bodies when they die are changing. Many people are considering greener methods like human composting. Scott Massione from member station WYPR reports Maryland is the home of the largest human composting facility in the country.
8: Human composting is when a body's put into a container with mulch and fungi to naturally decompose and come out as soil. That soil can go to loved ones or be donated to environmental projects. Earth Funeral in Elk Ridge, Maryland, runs the largest body composting facility in the country and has the capacity to process 126 bodies at once. Adrian Mathura bought a plan to be composted.
9: It's like my final gift to the earth when I die.
8: 14 states have legalized composting as a way to dispose of bodies. For NPR News, I'm Scott Massioni in Baltimore.
4: At the weekend box office, Spider-Man, Brand New Day, made box office history in its debut weekend, becoming the second biggest North American opening ever, with an estimated $355 million in ticket sales. The film also made $572 million internationally, with China contributing about $121 million alone. That all adds up to a $927 million worldwide debut. The film attracted mostly young male audience. In second place, The Odyssey with $51 million. That's now taken in nearly $400 million domestically. I'm Janine Herbst. 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
0: Growing up in working-class Belfast, his father's record collection of American rhythm and blues influenced young George Ivan Morrison to start a band at the age of 12. In just a moment, we'll hear about the sites you can visit on the Van Morrison Trail in Northern Ireland. Adventure travel planner Neil Lapping is back with us from Glasgow to recommend his favorite places in Europe for a spectacular hike with classic views. And from Edinburgh, Madeline Potter helps us understand the variety of Roma communities you might come across in Europe and in America, and to understand how their stories set them apart from other communities around the world, like the people she grew up with in Romania. Imagine you're in Belfast, Northern Ireland, and it's a marvelous night for a moon dance. And then you meet a brown-eyed girl. Singer-songwriter Van Morrison was born and raised in Belfast. His legendary status around the world has prompted his hometown to capitalize on their most famous musical hero by creating a self-guided Van Morrison trail through the city. Irish guide Lynn Corkin joins us now for a look at Van Morrison's Belfast. Lynn, thanks for joining us.
12: Thank you, Rick. Thanks for having me.
0: So Van Morrison, born in 1945, started his first band, it was Them, right, in 1964. And now the city of Belfast actually has a trail for tourists remembering the city Morrison grew up in. He was a youth in the 1950s. What was Belfast like back in the 50s, and what impact did that have on Van Morrison's music?
12: Mm-hmm. Well, Them was the first band he came to prominence with, but he had a couple of show bands style skiffle groups before that, the Monarchs and the Sputniks, and it was the time for skiffle music, you know, like a group of guys get together and just play with whatever they can, improvise with washboards, you know, that sort of thing. But Van was born into Belfast 1945. The war has just ended. In fact, he has a song called Wild Children. We were the wild children born in 1945 when all the soldiers came marching home from war with love looks in their eyes. He was an only child. He was born into a working class community in East Belfast. His father was an electrician in the shipyard, and his mum was a singer around lots of little gospel halls and evangelical type of churches. And recently, she performed in Belfast with her granddaughter, Van's daughter, Shanna, and you can see where he got his voice and his belting blues sensibility from. But anyway, the Belfast he was born into was very much post-war. Large parts of the city completely destroyed by the Blitz of 1941, particularly the area he grew up in. Mm. And I've got a really personal connection with it because my mum and all her clan grew up just about five streets away. So, you know, it's like walking in my mother and my granny's footsteps when I do the walking tour. So, you know, the shipyard was working at full capacity during the war.
0: So Belfast was a big shipyard. I mean, famously, the Titanic was built there. And in the war, I would imagine it was critical for the British war effort.
12: Absolutely. It produced at least 100 ships for the war effort, lots of munitions, armaments. But
0: if you happen to be a German commander, this would be an important target.
12: Absolutely. And with reference to the war, the government felt Belfast was too far west for German planes and would not be a target. So there was no real evacuation of civilians as happened in other parts of England and Scotland. So when the city was bombed in 1941 in particular, yes, you're right, the target was the shipyard.
13: So now, so Van Morris was born in 45.
12: He was born in 45.
13: The city was rubble. And when he grew up, I would imagine it was a gritty town. It was probably always a gritty town, but then it was a gritty town rebuilding after the bombs.
12: It certainly was a gritty town. Belfast would never have been described as pretty, I suppose, but plenty of character. So, yeah, he was born into the rebuilding era.
13: So what exactly is the Van Morrison Trail? It's about a 2-mile walk that connects sites from his life?
12: Yeah, it's a couple of hours walk, and it really is around all these streets of East Belfast, where he was born, where he went to school, where Brown Eyed Girl refers to down in the Hollow, the railroad tracks all along there, and then finishes in Cypress Avenue, which of course he really made famous from his seminal album Astral Weeks in 1968.
13: Our guest right now on Travel with Rick Steves is Lynn Corkin. She's a Blue Badge certified tour guide who specializes in showing the neighborhood's end scenes in Belfast that helped turn Van Morrison into one of the leading rock vocalists and songwriters of our age. Places that sometimes even show up in his lyrics. Van was knighted in 2016 for his role in tourism and for aiding charities in Northern Ireland. We have links to Lynn on Facebook and to the sites of the Van Morrison Trail. You'll find them in the notes for this week's show. That's at ricksteves.com/radio. So let's talk about Belfast that Van Morrison would experience today. What's the vibe in Belfast today with all of its hard history?
12: Yes, Belfast is a completely transformed city. And I would say he had a little part in it, at least in the sort of peace process, in that in 1995, President Clinton came to Belfast to switch on the Christmas lights. And who did he choose to sing alongside him at the City Hall? Van Morrison. And he sang, and
13: Van Morrison and Bill Clinton,
12: and Bill Clinton
13: 1995, turning on the Christmas lights.
12: Bill Clinton played the saxophone at Belfast City Hall.
13: The city must have gone crazy.
12: Absolutely went crazy. An American president is here. You knew there was something significant going on in terms of what became known as the peace process.
13: Yeah.
12: If an American president is here, it must be coming to an end. And I was there, of course, to see President Clinton and Van Morrison. And significantly, the two songs that Van sang were Days Like This. Mama always said there'd be days like this, and No Religion. And there was not a dry eye in the place.
13: Oh my
12: because
13: goodness.
12: It were just such perfect songs that 1995, you know, it's been going on now 3 decades.
13: Let's get above our tribal hang-ups and live together.
12: If there's anyone that everyone could identify with, no matter what community, it was him.
13: That's a beautiful thing. If one man can rise above all of that sectarian misunderstanding and conflict. This is Travel with Rick Steves. We're talking with Lynn Corkin about Van Morrison's Belfast. Our phone number is 877-333-7425. And Randy's calling from Cleveland in Ohio. Randy, thanks for your call.
14: Hey there, Rick. I'm from Cleveland, Ohio, and I have the Rock and Roll Hall of Fame pretty much in my backyard, and I'm a big Van Morrison fan. And I was wondering, where are some of the most notable or best music venues or bars that Van Morrison was known to play at early in his career in either Belfast or anywhere in Northern Ireland?
12: Well, the main one that he played when he was in Them, you know, he's the lead singer of Them, and there was legendary gigs in a venue called the Maritime, which no longer exists, sadly. But, you know, in his early career, he would have played in a lot of little church halls or cricket clubs, stuff like that. But really, it was the Maritime. I mean, the site is still there, but it's not a music club anymore. But one of his most famous concerts was in the Grand Opera House in Belfast. And there is a live album, fantastic live album, Live at the Opera House. I think it was from about 1980s, I think. He was inducted into the Hall of Fame in 1993, I believe.
14: Yes.
12: Thank you for calling.
13: Thanks, Randy. It must be fun to live in Cleveland with the Rock and Roll Hall of Fame in your backyard. Thanks, Randy.
14: Thank you.
13: Lynn, we could talk about a lot of sites in Belfast. The Titanic, a wonderful Titanic exhibit, and the City Hall, and the beautiful pubs, the Crown Liquor Salon, and the Ulster Museum. So impressive. But let's stick with the Van Morrison Trail.
15: as you walk along the Van Morrison Trail, designed for tourists, designed mm-hmm. for fans of Van Morrison, mm-hmm. I imagine you've done it many times.
12: I have, yeah.
15: What are a few of the sights that you'd see that are particularly impressive and memorable for you?
12: Well, the most memorable would be Cypress Avenue, because within that section of East Belfast, you know, the street that he grew up in, the street that my mom and all her family grew up in, would have been a very typical working class street. Uh-huh. And Cypress Avenue was a magical place. It was only about three streets away, but it was just a magical place. Tree-lined doctors, ministers of the church lived there. And for Van Morrison, it was very much into the mystic, you know, a place of contemplation, a place of, sounds like some romantic liaisons as well in Cypress Avenue.
15: Does it have the same character now as it did when Van Morrison was inspired by it?
12: It's still a beautiful street. And then many years after he wrote that, just a few years ago, my mum said, I hear you all playing that song Cypress Avenue a lot. Did I ever tell you that Daddy proposed to me in Cypress Avenue? And it just seemed to fit perfectly because, again, for her, it was a magical place to go and walking with your love. You know, you didn't go to bars in the days of my mum's courting days. You went and had a nice walk, and they went in Cypress Avenue. And my mum had never heard of Van Morrison, but it just seems a perfect story that my existence is due to Cypress Avenue when my dad proposed to mum, and then they got married, and then they had all these Van Morrison fans as children.
15: And now when you hear that song, it's like it was written for you.
12: It was written for me. And I could never have imagined when I first heard his music way back in the late 70s that one day I'd be a tour guide and I'd be taking people around the Van Morrison Trail. And again about Cypress Avenue, on his 70th birthday, 31st of August 2015, somebody had the bright idea, imagine if you could get Van Morrison to sing in Cypress Avenue on his 70th birthday. And he did. Two shows, sold out. Magical. People came from around the world. He's very proud to be a Belfast man. In fact, when he was knighted by, I think, Prince Charles in 2016, he was very happy and proud when he came out, and he was with his daughter Shanna, who was born in 1970, 71, something like that. She sings with him too. And he said to the journalists, not bad for a blue-eyed soul singer from Belfast. Sir Van Morrison, I am now.
15: He seemed
12: very tickled by that. Oh, he is Sir Van Morrison. Yeah. And of course, one of his most famous songs is Here Comes the Night. So it was all now Here Comes the Night, K-N-I-G-H-T.
15: Oh, Here Comes the Night. Yeah, That's perfect. I get a sense as a citizen of Belfast, you're pretty proud of Van Morrison.
12: I am so proud. I love his music so much, but I feel he has transformed our image of our city. Uh-huh. It used to be that blues songs were about Route 66 and the Mississippi and Chicago and all that. Nobody sang songs about Belfast.
15: Right.
12: Nobody made art out of those mean streets. But Van Morrison did.
15: Beautiful. Thanks so much, Lynn Corkin.
12: You're welcome. Thank you for having me.

0: That's a quick sample of the Caledonian soul music of a very early Van Morrison piece from 1965, when he sang with a band called Them. They brought the hard-driving blues rock to a West Belfast seaman's hostel called the Maritime Hotel before Van set off on his own solo career. Up next, we head to Scotland to learn about the Roma communities of Europe with Maddie Potter. And we'll help you get some serious steps in on your own with adventure travel planner Neil Lapping. He recommends his favorite hiking trails to offer a classic taste of the most scenic corners of Europe. It's Travel with Rick Steves.
1: 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The exceptional Lausanne Chamber Orchestra is led by its artistic director, Renaud Capucin, in an overture by Mozart and Haydn's London Symphony, and Igor Levit is soloist in Mozart's Piano Concerto No. 21. I'm Jan Weller. 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
0: There's a legend that says when God was sharing his gifts with the peoples of the world, the Romani showed up late. So they were given the whole world to wander instead. It wasn't until Madeline Potter was in her 20s that she began to discover how the Romani history was intertwined with her own family story. Growing up in post-communist Romania, her childhood dreams of traveling came before she knew that, prior to the Second World War, her relatives on her father's side had largely been nomads. Some eluded being sent to prison camps like Dachau. Some didn't. As Maddie investigated the stories of various groups of Romani travelers, she found histories that were inextricably linked, including by being misunderstood, harassed, and deported. She's written The Roma, a traveling history to provide a personal portrait of the Romani people, where they've traveled, where they've settled, and what it means to be Romani today. She's back with us today on Travel with Rick Steves to take a closer look at some of the Roma communities in Europe and in the U.S. Maddie, it's good to talk to you again.
4: It's really good to be here. Thank you so much, Rick, for having me.
0: We encounter Roma people in our travels, and we don't realize that the Roma community is vast and it is disparate. Is that the word? There's sort of a diaspora of the Roma community. In a nutshell, tell us the story of where the Roma people originated and where they are now.
4: The Roma originated in northern India, roughly what is today the territory of Rajasthan and also Pakistan. They migrated westwards, roughly the 11th century, and then now they are widely spread across Europe, North America, but also more broadly in Latin America, for example. There's a big community of Romani people in Brazil. So there are Romani communities across the world, but all Roma originate from northern India.
0: And Maddie, when you wrote your book, it's a traveling history.
4: It is.
0: When I read a history book, I expect a chronology.
4: Yes. You know,
0: and it's a 1,000-year story. It started here and then this, then this, then that. But your book is based on geographical regions, on countries.
4: It is.
0: Without the chronology.
4: Yeah.
0: And that's not accidental, is it?
4: It's not. It's very deliberate because I was hoping to trace that, to pay tribute to that history of nomadism, to trace that sense of movement that has been associated with the Romani people, but also to trace my own journey. So the book begins in Britain, where I live now, and then we move to Romania, where I was born and grew up, and then come back to Britain through a series of stopping places, including France, mm-hmm. Germany, Spain, the US.
0: All right. Well, I'd love to just touch on the Roma presence in four countries. I'd love to go to Britain, Germany, Spain, and the US. Tell us about the presence of the Roma people in Great Britain.
4: Yeah, so the Romani presence in Great Britain dates back to roughly the 16th century when they were first spotted here. They were very quickly persecuted. Henry VIII very famously passed his Egyptians Act, which sought to banish Romani people from the country.
0: And when you say Egyptian Act, that kind of harkens back to the misunderstanding that Europeans thought the Roma people came from Egypt and they called them Egyptians, which is gypsies is a derivation of that misnomer.
4: Exactly. Yeah, that's it.
0: The king decided to punish the Egyptians who were actually the Roma people that came from India.
4: Exactly. That's a great way of putting it. Yeah, that was it.
0: But there's still 200,000 Roma living in Britain. For a lot of travelers, we're fascinated by Roma communities and we get the, what are they called, the travelers and the Roma mixed up. Who are the travelers and how do they relate to the Roma?
4: The term travelers tend to refer to indigenous European travelers, particularly Irish travelers, a really, really important presence in Ireland, who also suffer tremendous marginalization and persecution for being nomadic.
0: Is this a, are travelers an ethnic group or sort of a subculture by their free spirits?
4: They are an ethnic group because they've tended to keep away from the settled communities. Now, during the 19th century, the Romani people who arrived in Britain during the 16th century and the Irish travelling community tended to become closer and closer, and there's been a lot of intermixing between the two. So now the cultures tend to be quite closely associated.
0: So that explains the confusion that travellers have, because sometimes you don't know, are these gypsies or are these travellers?
4: Yeah, you know? So with the British Romanies, they're called, because again, there are so many subgroups of Romani people, technically they're called the Romani Chals. So the Romani Chals have tended to develop a sense of closeness with Irish travellers.
0: Let's travel over to Germany. And when I was in Germany, I was impressed by, you know, we go to Berlin forever to remember the horrors of the Holocaust. And of course, 6 million Jews were killed by Hitler, but what, 500,000 Roma and Sinti people were killed and other groups that didn't fit his horrible utopian ideal were ended up in concentration camps and it was ethnic cleansing. I finally came to Berlin one year and there was a monument to the Roma and Sinti people. Finally, recognition of this tragedy, but I didn't know the term Sinti. Tell us about the Roma community in Germany and who the Sinti are.
4: The term Sinti refers to a particular subgroup of the Romani people, so they are also descended from that same group that migrated out of northern India. But they prefer the term Sinti to refer to themselves. Again, there are so many subgroups. Each of them prefer their own terms. Some prefer to be called gypsies. Some don't. Some prefer Sinti. Some prefer Gitanos.
0: This is the frustrating thing for me because you don't, you don't understand the complexity of it all, and you're damned if you do, and you're damned if you don't, because somebody in this community said we're not Roma, we're Sinti.
4: Yeah.
0: Who is the spokesperson for a disparate group of nomads?
4: So each group tends to have their own preference when it comes to terminology. I think it's quite safe to. So in Germany, the official terminology is Roma and Sinti, precisely because...
0: Yeah, I noticed that. In Germany, it's like you do Roma and Sinti.
4: Exactly.
0: In some countries, it's just clearly Roma. I think in the United States, if you say gypsy, it is universally considered a slur. On the other hand, if you go to Hungary or if you go to southern Spain, the Roma people there might call themselves gypsies.
4: Yeah, exactly. Or Gitanos or whatever.
0: Gitanos, which is the Spanish word for gypsies.
4: Yeah, exactly. It shares the etymology.
0: That's one thing I've got an interesting thing is people, a lot of Americans go, you can't say Allah. Well, Allah is God in Arabic. You know, it's just people get hung up on, oh, that's a different language for the same word. Gitano. To me, when I see Gitano, I see the word gypsy.
4: Yeah, they share the same etymology that comes from Egyptian.
0: Yeah. Well, there you go. This is Travel with Rick Steves, and we're getting a personal look at the history and culture of the Roma people right now with Dr. Madeline Potter. She's a teaching and research fellow at the University of Edinburgh, and her book is Roma, A Traveling History. Madeline, you make the histories in the different chapters of your book that feature different countries that host Roma communities. You make that so much more vivid with stories of individuals. And in Germany, you talk about the boxer Johann Trollmann.
4: Yeah.
0: In fact, you call him one of the bravest men to ever have lived in his defiant way of looking the devil in the eye and sneering at him.
4: Yeah, to me, he is one of the bravest men ever to have lived. So he was from a Sinti community. He was a boxer. He was brilliant. He had this amazing style of boxing, which was a bit like dancing around. So he was very difficult to pin down. So he would kind of shift and dance around and avoid the punches. And then suddenly he would just come in and out of nowhere appear and start raining punches on his opponent. And he was this very, very charming young man. But unfortunately, he was around as a Sinto boxer during the rise of the Nazi Party. So he was persecuted for it. There was this really, really amazing fight where he was very clearly winning and the crowds were on his side. But then the jury, the judges, declared it uncertain result because they couldn't award the title to a gypsy, essentially. The crowd was furious.
0: But he was on the German team, right?
4: But he was fighting against, so it was internal championship in Germany, yeah. The crowd was furious, so the jury had to award him the title. But then later, very cowardly so, when they were away from the wrath of the people, they stripped him of his title. When he was to box again, they told him that he was not allowed to, that he had to box in a German style, not dance around, which they associated racially with the Romani people. There were so many caricatures in the right-wing sports press that mocked him, that emphasized his ethnic features, that were featuring a little kind of violin in a thought bubble. They were absolutely horrible racist caricatures. So what he did, he thought, okay, if the Nazis want this kind of blonde Aryan ideal, I am going to give them that blonde Aryan ideal. So he went and bleached his hair. So when everybody was expecting him to come into the ring, he was famous by now, people were shocked because what came on was not the usual Johann Trollmann, but a caricature of him mocking those Nazis with bleached peroxide blonde hair, and he had doused his skin in flour to make himself look white. And I think it takes absolute courage to do that. During those times.
0: What a tremendous example of wit and pride.
4: Yes, yeah.
0: And courage. With a story like that, you can draw a better understanding of the plight of the Roma people and their spirit and character to live through that.
4: Exactly. And that's what I mean, looking the devil in the eye and sneering at him.
0: Yes. Tell us who was this Mary Squires that you featured?
4: She's a woman who lived during the 18th century who was accused of kidnap and theft when a young woman by the name of Elizabeth just suddenly vanished into thin air. She was just going to visit her aunt and uncle and never returned home. Nobody really knew what happened to her. And then a month later, she returned home. She looked a mess. She was bloodied and bruised and abused. And she claimed that she had been kidnapped and imprisoned by a posse of villains whose head was this gypsy woman called Mary Squires. So Mary Squires was arrested and eventually she was convicted. She was condemned to death. But there was a judge called Sir Chris Gascoigne who was very, very suspicious of this whole affair. So he started looking into it, partly because there was this whole public hysteria around the case. And he found that crowds, the mobs that had gathered outside, had prevented potentially very, very valuable witnesses from entering. So he started his own investigation and he managed to find that Mary Squires had an alibi. So he managed to convince the jury actually to overturn her conviction. But he then faced the wrath of the people who called him the king of the gypsies and who attacked him. But Mary Squires was released and Elizabeth was convicted of perjury.
0: Ah. Well, this kind of relates to the underdog status in legal circles of the Roma people. I mean, it's just that kind of travels with a nomadic community. Okay, on our trip through Europe to find Roma culture, let's go down to Spain, because I believe there are more Roma people in Spain than anywhere else in Europe, I think. It's the biggest presence I've seen in my travels. What is it, 750,000 people estimated?
4: Yeah.

0: what is it, 750,000 people estimated with Roma heritage in Spain.
1: Yeah.
0: The story there has a long history. Way back in 1763, they were given by the king equal citizenship on the condition of assimilation.
1: Yes.
0: That's the big condition.
1: That's the catch, yeah.
0: So that basically means stop speaking your Hindi language and embrace the church and the king and what it is to be Spanish.
1: And that's why, again, going back to that question of what terms do particular groups prefer, and these terms are very much tied with the history of the country, because when that happened, they tried to ban the Romani language and they tried to ban the term Gitano. So the fact that they continued to call themselves Gitanos is a matter of pride for those communities, right?
0: Wow.
1: So the term itself in Spain is often associated with the sense of pride and resistance. And that's what I mean, that these terms are very much tied in with particular groups in particular countries and places because they have these individual histories.
0: Consequently, the word gypsy to this day could be more permissible in Andalusia in southern Spain. The Roma there call themselves gypsies.
1: Yeah, yeah.
0: So you need to know the cultural context.
1: Exactly.
0: When you want to be sensitive
1: to
0: the
1: culture. I think the cultural context is absolutely paramount,
0: Very, very important. There is so much to know about the Roma community. It's interesting how there's 12 million Roma in Europe. Again, that's as many people as are in Greece or Portugal. And Roma really kind of flies under the radar unless you know where to look. But when you know where to look, you can find it. Madeline Potter grew up in post-communist Romania and explores her family background in her book, The Roma, A Traveling History. Today, she's a teaching research fellow at the University of Edinburgh. Maddie first spoke with us in 2025 about her book on the Roma and about her interest in visiting sites associated with Gothic literature. Look for web links to those conversations in the notes for this week's show at ricksteves.com/radio. Now, I'd just like to finish in the United States. There's a million Roma people here in the United States with a long history. What should we know about the Roma in America?
1: So one thing that really stands out for American Romani history is that the travel didn't take the usual pattern of moving from India westwards, but that they came with the waves of migration and colonialism from Europe. So a lot of them were shipped over as indentured servants to colonies. We know that in Christopher Columbus's third voyage, for example, there were a number of Romani people who were being banished. We know that France shipped a lot of its Romani people to French Louisiana. So they were sent off either as indentured servants or as undesirables into the colonies, into the New World. Mm-hmm. So it's tied in with that history rather than the natural migration. And then also after the fall of the Iron Curtain in 1989, there was a lot of there were new waves of migration of Romani people into the States. And today, the majority of Roma in the U.S., on the West Coast and in California.
0: And they still identify with their Romani
1: heritage.
0: They do,
1: yeah.
0: You know, when we think, Madeline, about the diaspora, the fact that millions and millions of Roma people, they left India 1,000 years ago, and today that culture survives in countries all over the planet. Let's just finish our conversation with Roma people. Disparate as they are, do they have heroes? You were a child in a Roma community in Romania. Who were your heroes? What is a Roma hero?
1: A Roma hero is a person that we really admire, that we really just grow up with legends about. There are stories. Unfortunately, when I was growing up, there was this shame associated in the public sphere with being Romani. There was not much talk about Romani people. It was something that was just chucked to the side. People didn't really, really talk about it much. But if you, and this is what I was trying to do in the book, is to collect these stories of wonderful Romani people who've lived and resisted and did something for the community. So I think one of my favorite Romani heroines is Katarina Taikon, who was a Swedish Romani woman who was called the Martin Luther King of Sweden, who did tremendous work for the rights of Romani people.
0: Well, there are inspirational stories coming out of the Roma community from every country where they have a presence. And

0: Madeline Potter, thank you for shining a light on this fascinating dimension of our many-faceted world. Best wishes in your teaching and your travels.
1: Thank you so much, Rick. So happy to have been here. Thank you.
0: Madeline Potter examines how three prominent Irish authors used monsters as a way to grapple with questions of the afterlife and with what's sacred or profane. It's in her latest book called Theological Monsters, Religion and Irish Gothic. 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That's next on Travel with Rick Steves.
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0: I love how you can never exhaust Europe of the travel fun it has to offer. I've spent 3 months a year ever since I was a student exploring Europe, and it never gets old, and there's always new ways to travel. And lately, I'm on a hiking venerable trails kick. In fact, for the last 3 years, that's been my vacation. I'm a big believer in avoiding the crowds by not going where the crowds are. And when you're on a beautiful trail anywhere in Europe, it's you and nature and beautiful bits of culture. I love how nature and culture shared the same crib in Europe, and you experience that so vividly and intimately when you commit yourself to a serious hike. Not just a short walk from a pullout where you park your car, but actually hiking from hotel to hotel to hotel for several days. And I'm joined right now by Neil Lapping, and he's a man who's been a pioneer in putting together tours where you organize a great route, you book hotels, and then you arrange for a Sherpa service to take bags from one hotel to the next so travelers can just frolic freely with their day bag up a ridge, down into the next valley, and find their bag waiting at a hotel and a big appetite ready to enjoy a good local dinner and do it all again tomorrow. Neil, thanks for joining us.
7: Great to be here, Rick.
0: Excuse me, I just sort of ventured off onto my visions and memories of hiking this way around Europe.
7: It looked like you were enjoying it. You looked like you were right back there.
0: I'm serious. It's something I look forward to. I kind of enjoy hiking in Europe because there's no way I can have to research. You know, I can't go to Lisbon or Copenhagen without worrying about research and hotels and restaurants, but I don't cover hikes in my guidebooks, and I'm just there enjoying, as I said, the culture and the nature together. I know that you run a company called Max Adventure, and for decades now, you've been organizing these tours. It's kind of trendy these days. More and more people are seeing this as a kind of tourism, isn't it? You can go on your own, or you can hire somebody to essentially propose a route, book the hotels, and provide the Sherpa service to take your bag from one hotel to the next.
7: For me, I've just loved connecting people with places across Europe and trails and great experiences. And the way we do that and create these incredible moments, these moments of connection with your traveling companions and people, has been through hiking and hiking trails and that getting into a journey every day. And I still do those every year with my wife, my kids. That's our vacation too. Last year it was biking in Portugal. Huh. The year before it was hiking in the Bernese Overland. The kids are going to be a bit grumpy about it now. They're teenagers and you know, a bit of an argument sometimes.
8: They're teenagers, yeah. Well, that's a good way. I just think it's great parenting to get your kids out on the road. And now you did with the your family the Berner Oberland. I was just that's the tour that I've done without having the help of a tour company. I just booked four great hotels in a region I've known and loved for a long time, but I've always been intrigued by these hotels that are off the grid that 150 years ago were venerable places, destinations, you know.
7: There are so many fabulous hotels like that around Europe. There's a lovely one in the Val d'Anniviers in Switzerland called the Hotel Weisshorn.
8: Oh, yeah.
7: And we've had a couple of New Year's Eves there. So not hiking in the summer, but actually snowshoeing in the winter. And the only way you can get up is either ski touring or snowshoeing.
8: Oh,
7: and
8: wow.
7: It was built to service the Victorian mountaineers who
8: that thought, was it, the Victorian mountaineers. That was the late 1800s, basically.
7: You know, they've got this history of welcoming mountain travelers for hundreds of years, and it's still the same experience. You meet people from all over the world.
8: Yeah.
7: You have an amazing dinner. You meet great people. It's so much fun. And the next day, you hike or you snowshoe off.
8: And you actually have these hotels. Some of them are literally off the grid. They're a two-hour hike from the nearest paved road or vehicle, sometimes no electricity, sometimes no menu, but always a good convivial crowd and a warm welcome and a comfortable bed. And you're sleeping in this woody, historical sort of dream come true high up in the mountains that has been housing hikers for more than a century.
7: And what I often love is often it's been run by the same family for many, many generations. So you've got this lovely continuity and history of, you know, this is just what they do and what their pride and pleasure is of welcoming travelers.
8: Talk about really history, Neil. Do you know Schinnigeplatt?
7: Yes.
8: You hike from Wildersville, just outside of Interlock, and you take the old cogwheel train up to the very top, Schinnigeplatt. Yep. And from there, you take my favorite hike anywhere in the Berner Oberland, along a ridge all the way to First and come down to Grindelwald. But I needed a jump on that hike so I could catch the last lift in First down, because yeah, I didn't want to hike all the way down, and I didn't want to rush my hike. So I slept at the beginning of the hike up on the ridge on the top Schinnigeplatt. That hotel was so traditional, they still left the bedpans and the washing basin out in the hallway. And it was this old 150-year-old porcelain basin and jug that people would actually pee in the middle of the night, I guess, and then and all that kind of thing.
7: Well, I hope you don't get the jug and the bedpan confused. You know, make sure you keep those apart.
8: But we didn't actually use it, but I thought this is a cool touch. And as you mentioned, it had been in the same family for generations.
7: That is the best hike in Europe, in my opinion. From Schinnigeplatt, I've done it several times. Once in glorious sunshine, once in an absolute snowstorm, where we were doing it in summer and the weather turned and I was like, we're still going, let's go. For we caught the train up and we hiked. There's a hut about halfway along called
8: It's called the Greedy Source of Drinks. You cannot have a picnic there without paying for a drink. They have water, but you've got to. And we had to. There's not much water on that trail. I know that hut you're talking about. I don't blame them, but you can't just fill up your water bottle there.
7: No, we arrived in the middle of a snowstorm. We were spending the night, but that hike, when you've got the lakes from Interlaken down on your left hand side, yeah, and you've got the Eiger, the Monk and the Jungfrau on the other side. It's just beyond belief, isn't it?
8: By the way, this is Travel with Rick Steves. I'm talking with Neil Lapping, and he lives in Glasgow in Scotland. And he's for 20 or 30 years been organizing mountain hikes with his company Max Adventure. Neil, these hikes are all over the place. Let's talk about very, very briefly where people might find these venerable multi-day walks in Europe that they could learn more, and they could do it on their own, or they could hire any number of hiking companies to help book the hotels and provide the Sherpa service that takes their bag from one hotel to the next and provides a smart route. What are some of the classics that people should be mindful of?
7: So I think it starts with what you're looking for. What do you love? So if it's mountains, I think you can't beat the Tour de Mont Blanc. A circuit around Mont Blanc, starting in the Chamonix Valley, going through France, Switzerland, Italy, and coming back into the Chamonix Valley. I think that's the mountain classic.
8: And that's 100 miles and 10 days, I guess, by my pace. I did it in 6 days with a tour where we cherry-picked just the best 6 days and 60 miles and took public buses through the boring parts. And it was a beautiful week on the trail hiking around Mont Blanc.
7: And that's the thing, they're super flexible. You can do as much or as little as you want. I think staying in the mountains, you can't go far wrong in the Dolomites. The Dolomites are those dramatic limestone peaks, you know, northern Italy, where you've got fantastic people and welcome. And, you know, of an evening, everyone's promenading down the high street and, you know, having their aperitif and their evening chat. So I think that mountain culture in the Dolomites are just fantastic. And the super well-known walk there is the Altavia 1.
8: Yeah.
7: There are various variations. There's also an Altavia 2. And you can pick and choose the best sections of that as well. They're pretty full on, the big ones with stays in mountain huts, but you can really kind of tailor it to what you want. So those are probably the two big mountain ones.
8: Mont Blanc, the hike around Mont Blanc, which starts in France, goes through Italy and Switzerland, and finishes back in France.
7: Yep.
8: And then the various Dolomite hikes in the north of Italy. Those would be perhaps the two most popular examples of hiking on venerable trails. I think you could make Zermatt a home base and hike forever just from that home base in and around the Matterhorn. And you and I both love the Berner Oberland around Interlaken.
7: Berner Oberland's fantastic as well.
8: But let's leave the Alps and we'll go to other places. I love the TV series Pole Dark, and it's filmed in Cornwall in southwest England. And there is, what is it called, the Southwest Coastal Trail or something?
7: The Southwest Coastal Path is an absolute delight. It's over 600 miles, and it starts on the west coast, and you follow that the coast of Devon and Cornwall and back into Devon, just over 600 miles. And some adventurers will do the whole thing, and it's amazing, and I'm in awe of that. But most people will do 5-6 days, either on the Atlantic side, around St. Ives and Padstow, where you've got the little fishing boats coming in and Rick Stein's famous restaurants and, you know, this great Cornish life and, you know, very kind of special culture down there. The other great places are just like around the Lizard, where so many maritime adventures started.
8: Yeah. And that is, if people have watched the movie or the series Pole Dark, it's filmed there because it's just so drop-dead beautiful. We've filmed there. I've hiked there. It's gorgeous. The Cotswolds in England are very popular. Most people do it by car, and they only see the places you can drive to. I've taken a few all-day hikes in the Cotswolds, and I'll tell you, if you get away from the cars, and if you see the villages from tops of hills, and if you see the backyards walking through the farms, it's a whole different Cotswolds.
7: The first time I went to the Cotswolds and hiked there, I was just going, wow, okay, this is England. It is picture perfect. You walk from one impossibly beautiful village of little houses and cottages and flowers and roses, and you're like, it couldn't get any better. And you get to the next one and you're like, wow, wow, wow. The problem is it takes forever to get anywhere because you're taking so many pictures.
8: Yeah.
7: And I think in the summer, it's just delightful. And then, you know, you pitch up at some tiny village and there's always a pub.
8: Okay, so that covers Britain. I mean, you could talk more and more, but I want to cover a little more. How about coastal areas in the south of Europe? Portugal, Spain, Italy?
7: So there are a couple of areas that are absolute classics and have really known for a while. So in Italy, the Cinque Terre and the Amalfi Coast are just two absolute knockouts. The Cinque Terre is getting pretty busy now. Amalfi Coast is still just, you know, stairs after stairs into kind of, as soon as you get away from the coast, you're into the mountains and smaller villages and towns, but you've got these drop-dead views across the Mediterranean, across to the Isle of Capri.
8: What about pilgrimages? There's a lot of people are on these, you know, beloved, time-honored, venerable pilgrimage trails.
7: So the Camino is the most famous, and that's been a pilgrimage since the Middle Ages. You know, it was a pilgrimage to Santiago de Compostela, and that has had this amazing renaissance in the last 30 or 40 years where people are looking for connection and experience. And you can do everything from, you know, walking from the French border, Saint-Jean-Pierre-de-Port, to 700 or 800 kilometers all the way to Santiago. Or you can just walk the last 100 kilometers. And there are multiple routes that go in. You know, some come up through Portugal. You can start from Porto or Lisbon. Some come along the northern coast of Spain and Bilbao and Santander. So there's this amazing camaraderie where everyone's like, Buen Camino.
8: I noticed in your company, you've got a short, less than a week hike for the last stretch of the Camino. I think it's like 30 days you allocate to go from Saint-Jean-Pierre-de-Port.
7: It's about that. Most people take about
8: and
7: that.
8: And most people don't have that much time. A lot of people do it in segments, which is permissible, or a lot of people do what you offer in Mac Adventure is the last week.
7: You get your Compostela, and if you've done more than the last 100 kilometers, so, you know, that's the kind of pilgrim certificate. The Camino is the best known, but there are other pilgrimages around Europe. You know, the Via Francigena starts on the Swiss border and finishes in Rome. It's a lot less well known, but you'd be surprised how many people are now taking that time out to reconnect, you know, often. We get a lot of solo walkers. I actually first discovered the Camino when my mom did it at a kind of changing time of her life. And I was like, what's this you're doing? She's like, oh yeah, I've just got my pack and I'm staying in auberges every night. And I was like, what are you doing, mom?
8: You know, your mom. That's great.
7: And she met people that she's still in touch with 20 years later. So it was a formative experience of her life and just amazing thing to do.
8: There's even a Camino or a pilgrimage trail that goes in Norway all the way up to Trondheim.
7: Yeah, I think it's around St. Olaf, I think.
8: Yeah.
9: We're getting inspired to take off on the classic trails of Europe right now on Travel with Rick Steves with a little help from Neil Lapping of Max Adventure. Neil's company advises solo travelers, couples, and small groups on planning active travels on hundreds of hiking and cycling trails in Europe and the UK, Japan, and New Zealand. Their website is maxadventure.com, and being based in Scotland, that's spelled M-A-C-S, adventure. Neil, if you could take me just to one spot with your family on one of the happy days when all of you were out there in the wonders of nature, where would we be and what would we be marveling at?
7: Going back, I think it was 2019, we did the GR5, which is the hike from Lake Geneva to Chamonix. The kids were young, so Annabelle must have been 8, Robbie was 14, and we had the most incredible kind of, I think it was a 6 or 7 day hike, and it was a combination of hotels with raclette and fondue and the really simple mountain huts. And that last day, we walk up the most amazing, beautiful remote valley, and you come over the crest of the hill just around the Brabant mountain, and the whole of the Mont Blanc Massif just opens out in front of you. And you've had this amazing experience of chatting and swimming in mountain rivers and lakes and, you know, this great adventure. One day we made my son walk so far that we had to bribe him and buy him a guinea pig when we got home. And you've just had this amazing experience. But that moment, as we saw Chamonix, we knew that Chamonix, the best ice cream shop in Chamonix, and we said to the kids, the first thing we're doing, and, you know, looking down in Chamonix, first place we went was Chamonix. They got the most enormous ice creams. And that's just those moments of connection and specialness are what comes out of these self-guided adventures through Europe.
8: Oh, jeez. You know, just it's so fun to share our experiences, Neil, because anybody who's had these nature in the extreme experiences can get together and just celebrate the memories that it created. But you're talking about your favorite hike is going from Lake Geneva to Chamonix. And I went from Lake Geneva basically to Chamonix on a taxi transfer to catch my hike around Mont Blanc in Chamonix. And you're just reminding me there is great hikes everywhere. And then for you to come around the corner and find Brabant, that hike, that traverse high above Chamonix with the Mount Blanc, the highest mountain in Europe, 15,000 feet right across the valley, that was the climax of our Tour de Mont Blanc hike, and it was the very best day that we traversed over, and then we rode the lift into Chamonix, and instead of Chamonix, like for the ice cream for your kids, we came into town, and an organist was practicing in the old church right on the main square, playing the beautiful pipe organ. And we sat down there and listened to that pipe organ play high up in the mountains of France, the Alps, and just thought, what a glorious experience we've had. And then we went out to a wonderful dinner, and we just thought, when's our next hike?
7: I think that is a thing that so many people come away. It's never what's on the itinerary, what's in your plan.
8: That's
7: it's
8: right.
7: Always the unexpected. It's the person you bump in against the trail. It's the organist. It's the musician.
8: Yeah.
7: It's the person you meet around the table. It's the restaurant you never knew about. It's all these unexpected things that when you travel slowly, you discover them.
8: Yes, and when you travel slowly, there you go. Neil Lapping, thank you so much. And I'd love to spend a day on that ridge, high above of Interlaken, hiking with lakes on one side, stretching all the way to Germany, and the most incredible alpine panorama anywhere around on the other, and just have a glorious day.
7: You and me both. Thanks, Rick.
8: Take care, Neil.
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How do you know you've written a great film score? Not because it wins Oscars, not because it sells records, but because 75 years later, jazz musicians are still playing it. Today we're celebrating Disney's Alice in Wonderland, a film whose music has had a surprisingly long second life. And we've done it in two parts. This is part two. Last week, I talked about the original soundtrack, doing a deep dive into the handful of composers who wrote the underscore and the 16 original songs. Today, we're talking about how this soundtrack didn't stay inside the movie. It wandered into jazz clubs, into studio albums, into generations of musicians who heard something inside the film worth reinventing. And we're going to start with the main title and one of the great pianists of the 20th century. I'm Haley Taylor. You're listening to The Soundtrack, and yet again, we're talking all things Alice in Wonderland.

Remember that song? Well, I hope you like it, because we're going to stay with it for a while, exploring four different jazz takes on it. The first is Bill Evans. By the time Bill Evans recorded Alice in Wonderland live at New York's Village Vanguard in 1961, he'd already changed the language of jazz. His playing was adventurous, and it was always searching for new ideas. He takes that Sammy Fain song and stretches it far beyond its original 3 minutes. The melody appears, disappears, gets turned inside out, and reemerges almost like Alice herself wandering through the story. It's one of the reasons the soundtrack has lasted 75 years. Great melodies don't belong to one genre. They can live in multiple.

One of those famous recordings of Alice in Wonderland, that was the Bill Evans Trio. Bill Evans on piano, Scott LaFaro on double bass, and Paul Motion on drums. This iconic rendition was recorded live during a historic set on June 25th, 1961 at the Village Vanguard in New York City. It was famously released on his acclaimed album, Waltz for Debbie. And it's a great way to start the show. But from Bill Evans, we're going to turn to Dave Brubeck, who approached Disney in a different way. In 1957, he releases an entire album called Dave Digs Disney, an album entirely devoted to Disney songs. And it is fantastic. At first glance, it might sound like a novelty album, but it's not. Brubeck treated these melodies with complete respect. He believed that they were every bit as sophisticated as the standards of George Gershwin or Cole Porter. It's fascinating that within just 6 years of the film's release, Disney songs were already entering the jazz repertoire, which wasn't common. You know, we talked about Alan Menken, another iconic Disney composer, not too long ago on the show. He didn't reinvent the idea of Disney songs becoming standards. Sammy Fain and the writers of Alice helped prove it decades earlier. Here is music of Dave Brubeck.

yet another famous rendition of Alice in Wonderland, which features Dave Brubeck on the piano and Paul Desmond on the alto sax. We're now traveling across the world. Japanese drummer Takashi Enomata approached Alice in Wonderland from an entirely different musical tradition. His recording leans into this sophisticated modern jazz sound while still preserving the melody. I guess you don't need to have grown up in California. You don't even need to know English. These melodies themselves communicate something universal. And this recording is a favorite of mine, one that I sing a lot in the car. This is music of Alice in Wonderland. Again, that original tune written by Sammy Fain, performed here by Takashi Enomata.

Japanese drummer Takashi Inomata, and alongside him, we have an acclaimed Japanese keyboardist and composer, Norio Medea, performing the work of Sammy Fain. That was the main title from Alice in Wonderland. Now, if you are getting tired of hearing this main title, we only have one more cover, I promise, I think. I might sneak in one more at the end. I just couldn't leave out Oscar Peterson. His technique was legendary, blindingly fast, endlessly inventive. And you can hear that in this live cover of Alice in Wonderland. Rather than completely reinventing the tune, Oscar Peterson stays with the melody for a while. This recording is also very interesting. It's at the private, custom-built living room studio of record producer Hans-Georg Brunner-Schwier. This intimate venue was located in the Black Forest region of West Germany. The recording was captured November 12, 1967, during one of Peterson's legendary private invitation-only concerts. The session was released as a part of his critically acclaimed Exclusively for My Friends series, specifically on the LP titled The Way I Really Play. And yet again, a favorite of mine. So here is Oscar Peterson's take on Alice in Wonderland.

0: It's playful. It's elegant. Just like Alice herself, it keeps wandering into unexpected places before somehow finding its way home. That was Oscar Peterson's version of Alice in Wonderland. We're celebrating covers of this soundtrack today as the original Disney soundtrack turns 75. But we are now going to move away from that main title into something else. Do you remember this song from last week's episode?
1: Cats and rabbits would reside in fancy little houses and be dressed in shoes and hats and trousers.
0: That's In a World of My Own, written again by Sammy Fain and Bob Hilliard, performed by child actress Catherine Beaumont. What we're going to listen to now is not the original 1951 soundtrack, but it's close. It's the famous 1957 recording produced by Tutti Camerata. Because Disney never actually released the original soundtrack when the movie premiered. The technology and the economics weren't there. So when Disneyland Records launched in the late 1950s, Camerata essentially recreated the entire score with a new orchestra and chorus. Our feature singer in this recording is Darling Gillespie, who had shown great promise while she was in the Mickey Mouse Club. Camerata assembled a new orchestra and chorus. Choir member Thurl Ravenscroft, who voiced Tony the Tiger and sang "You're a Mean One, Mr. Grinch," can be heard in the ensemble. The resulting album became one of the most influential and acclaimed studio versions of a score. The album was so popular that it was reissued in 1959, 1963, 1968, with different covers. They're very collectible. Some of them include story albums with books, as well as translated versions for international recordings. In fact, portions of this very album still play throughout Disneyland today. But we're going to hear it now in this one song, In a World of My Own. Here's the Camerata Ensemble with soloist Darling Gillespie.

From Darling Gillespie to something completely different. Up next, we have Kat Edmondson, who doesn't try to imitate the original actor, Catherine Beaumont, in the same way that I think Darling Gillespie does. Edmondson has described herself and her music as vintage pop. She grew up in Houston, raised by a single mother who filled the house with songs of the Great American Songbook. These influences are everywhere in her recordings. Before releasing her acclaimed albums such as Way Down Low and The Big Picture, she spent years performing in Austin clubs, eventually earning invitations to NPR's Tiny Desk, Austin City Limits, A Prairie Home Companion, and festivals at Tanglewood. So when she recorded her own version of In a World of My Own, she truly decided to make it her own, turning the song into something that almost sounds like a Hawaiian exotica album. It's kind of hard to describe. You'll just have to listen for yourself.

0: You're listening to The Soundtrack, and on today's episode, we are following covers of Disney's Alice in Wonderland for its 75th anniversary. And if you've ever wondered why so many Disney songs ended up in jazz, groups like the Modernaires are part of the answer. Originally famous for singing with Glenn Miller, they specialized in tight vocal harmonies and rhythmic precision. So when they tackled this next song, I'm Late, they transformed the White Rabbit's frantic energy into something that feels right at home in the swing era. It's still funny, it's still frantic, it's just got better harmony.
1: I'm late for a very

0: ears and whiskers took me too much time to shave. 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
1: And here's a reason why, you see.
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0: but not too late.
1: We're not done with this song just yet. From the Modernaires, we're moving to Stan Getz, who, I guess, can make the busiest melodies sound effortless. His tenor saxophone practically floats over these notes. He's paired with arranger Eddie Sauter and his orchestra. And suddenly, the White Rabbit's anxiety becomes something completely different. The melody is still there, but barely, which I kind of love. The recording almost feels like organized chaos, which is probably the most accurate modern musical description of Wonderland imaginable. Here it is now, music of Stan Getz.

0: As we continue on with our covers of Alice in Wonderland, we're going to hit the emotional heart of the movie. If you don't remember it, this is what the original sounds like.
1: I give myself very good advice, but I very seldom follow it.
0: Everything in the film up to this point is loud, strange, and colorful, chaotic, and then suddenly everything stops, and Alice sits alone. And Catherine Beaumont very beautifully and tearfully sings very good advice as she wonders if she should have listened to herself. The Dining Sisters treat it almost like a traditional pop ballad. Without the visuals and the crying, you realize just how beautifully constructed the song really is. So here's a performance of Very Good Advice by The Dining Sisters.

music of the Dining Sisters. That was very good advice. And we have yet one more cover of this song from someone who makes it sound very natural. It's Doris Day. She brings a sense of warmth to this recording, I think, in her phrasing. Her phrasing is always effortless, but she makes very good advice feel less like a cartoon and more like a timeless standard, which is a great way to help us wind down the rest of this episode, an episode of covers of Alice in Wonderland. This is Doris Day performing Very Good Advice.

And that will bring us back to where we started. That was the music of Doris Day with very good advice from Alice in Wonderland. But I am going to shove one last version of the title track, Alice in Wonderland, at you because I really love this one. It's one of my favorites. We're bringing back the Modern Airs.

75 years ago, Alice in Wonderland confused critics. The movie found its audience slowly. But the music never stopped traveling. From jazz clubs to concert halls to Broadway singers to pop vocalists, Wonderland has always been bigger than the rabbit hole. And maybe that's the greatest compliment you can pay a film score. The movie ends. The music keeps going. I'm Haley Taylor. Thanks so much for listening to this episode of The Soundtrack. And one last time, happy 75th birthday to Alice

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The thought of getting rid of a vehicle you once loved can be hard. So many great memories of road trips, vacations, and special moments. But if you're thinking of selling it, here's an idea. 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

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House from Max Magnani, UK Garage, and the drum and bass of Etherwood. I'm Richard Payton, and thank you so much for joining me here on Electronic Currents, your home for electronic dance music. And let's get the show started tonight with the organic house of Tobo and Baxter. This is the Dave Leck remix of